0: Wagner, Oklahoma, Moritz Acosta from Miami, Florida, Teresa Bartlemy from Peoria, Illinois, and Sophia Robertson from Boston, Massachusetts, all students from Harvard Kennedy School's Institute of Politics. Thank you so much for joining me.
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0: 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Our technical director is Steve Mork. I'm Jeremy Hobson, and I will talk to you next week.

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2: President Trump delivers a primetime speech in which he has, quote, really big news on voting machines. The president has insisted repeatedly that foreign interference sullied the 2020 election, despite intelligence reports to the contrary. Rhetoric and reality of elections in the Trump era and what it all means

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2: Hi, I'm Neil Kirksall. As news happens, we connect with the people who are closest to the story. 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So join me and Chris Howden on As It Happens weeknights at 10 on NPR News.
1: This is your NPR News regional weather report for the Twin Cities. We're under an extreme heat warning in effect until 9 p.m. on Friday night. Tonight, expect mostly clear skies with patchy smoke. Lows will be in the low 70s. Friday, sunny skies, patchy smoke remains. Highs expected in the mid-90s, a hot one. Friday night, mostly clear, patchy smoke in the evening. Lows in the low 70s. And Saturday looks sunny with highs expected in the upper 80s.
3: I'm Annie Baxter. I'm part of the team of editors here at NPR News. I work with reporters all over the state in cities like Rochester, Moorhead, and Duluth. My work is made possible by the members of Minnesota Public Radio. 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
2: Hello, I'm Neil Kirksall.
4: And I'm Chris Howden. Coming up on As It Happens...
2: Indefensible, Ukrainians take to the streets to protest the dismissal of the country's popular defense minister. A former government official says that decision is baffling and could be a setback in the war with Russia.
4: And encroaching on her territory, a Los Angeles journalist has become an international hero for powering through a TV news report, even as a cockroach landed on her and crawled along her collarbone. She explains how she stayed calm, at least while the camera was rolling.
2: Those stories and more coming up for you on the Thursday edition of As It Happens.

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2: This is your NPR News regional weather report for the Twin Cities. We're under an extreme heat warning in effect.

0: about anything, he raises it in court. And again, there are options to appeal should there be issues at all.
1: Alan, thank you. That's the head of communications for the Ugandan government, Alan Kasuja there.
2: Let's now bring in some sports news. Isaac Fennin is standing by for that. Isaac.
3: Yes, this weekend, and we will see the end of the Football World Cup. The final on Sunday between Argentina and Spain will bring the curtain down on a festival of football. But what legacy will it leave in the United States? One of the co-hosts, the BBC's Delph Lloyd, has been speaking to US captain Tim Ream. And he began by praising Spain, who beat the heavy favourites France to make it to the final.
4: Incredible performance. So impressive. Only conceding one goal the entire tournament. You know, I think they're such a dangerous team, but the danger comes from all over the field, and you know they're such an impressive team. And, you know, I think obviously they've beaten one of the heavy favorites in the semifinals, so they should be feeling very confident going into the final. And listen, I think as neutrals, but as people who love this game, who play this game, who watch this game, I think it's going to be an incredible final and one I think we all should enjoy, because you have one. You know, one young player breaking onto the scene and one, you know, older player trying to cement his place in the world game.
5: Tim, what do you hope the legacy of this World Cup will be? You've played the majority of your career in the Premier League. Do you think the MLS could one day become bigger than the Premier League?
4: I think it has the potential. Obviously, we continue to talk about the growth. We, you know, there's so many things that can still be done to help the game grow, and, you know, young players' development. The league continuing to you know push its way into the upper echelons of sport in this country, but yeah, without a doubt, I think you look at the potential of the country and you know where we could take the sport. And listen, I'm not sitting here saying, oh, it'll happen in 10 years, it'll happen in, you know, 20 years, but it has the potential to get there.
3: The imprint of this World Cup has certainly left its mark. On Thursday, Greek basketball star Giannis Antetokounmpo was introduced as a Miami Heat player following his trade from the Milwaukee Bucks. In the press conference, he spoke about how Lionel Messi's performance against England left him feeling inspired.
6: Like seeing that game yesterday, we witnessed greatness. Right, Messi might go down as one of the best athletes of all time. He has 7 MVPs. He might have 2 World Cup wins, finals wins. He has, I think, 5 or 4 Champions League championships. So he's up there, you know, with other athletes: Michael Jordan, Serena Williams, Djokovic, Michael Phelps, Usain Bolt. But at the end of the day, like when you see that, you get inspired. You definitely get inspired to take care of your body, to keep on doing the right thing for your team.
3: Yeah, we heard from Delph Lloyd earlier. She's going to be bringing you more coverage from the final on Sports World. She's in New York. And if you want more podcasts and more World Cup coverage, more than the Score podcast, wherever you get your podcasts. But stick around on Newsday.
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2: This is your NPR News regional weather report for the Twin Cities. We're under an extreme heat warning in effect until 9 p.m. on Friday night. Tonight, expect mostly clear skies with patchy smoke. Lows will be in the low 70s. Friday, sunny skies, patchy smoke remains. Highs expected in the mid-90s, a hot one. Friday night, mostly clear, patchy smoke in the evening. Lows in the low 70s. And Saturday looks sunny with highs expected in the upper 80s.
9: I'm Annie Baxter. I'm part of the team of editors here at NPR News. I work with reporters all over the state in cities like Rochester, Moorhead, and Duluth. 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Thank you.
10: Hello and welcome to Newsday on the BBC World Service with me, Ansoi Nairobi, and Catherine Bieruhanga in London. Great to have you with us.
11: President Trump accuses China of massively compromising the data of U.S. voters and alleges that elements of U.S. intelligence covered up what he says was election meddling by Beijing that targeted him.
10: Andy Burnham will promise a new path for Britain in a speech as he becomes the new Labour leader and the incoming British Prime Minister. It will mark a rapid rise to power for the Greater Manchester Mayor. But who

0: I'm NPR News politics reporter Dana Ferguson. The many hours I spend at the state capitol and on the campaign trail are made possible by support of Minnesota Public Radio members. 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
1: This is your NPR News regional weather report for the Twin Cities. We're under an extreme heat warning in effect until 9 p.m. on Friday night. Tonight, expect mostly clear skies with patchy smoke. Lows will be in the low 70s. Friday, sunny skies, patchy smoke remains. Highs expected in the mid-90s, a hot one. Friday night, mostly clear, patchy smoke in the evening. Lows in the low 70s. And Saturday looks sunny with highs expected in the upper 80s.
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4: Welcome to the newsroom. I'm Janet Jaleel. At a conference on AI, the Chinese President Xi Jinping calls for global cooperation, saying it shouldn't be dominated by a single country.
5: The development of AI should not be a solo performance by any one country, but rather a symphony of global cooperation.
4: President Trump accuses China of interfering in the 2020 U.S. election, which he lost.
6: The People's Republic of China carried out what is believed to be the largest compromise of election data in history.
4: Japan relaxes its strict royal succession rules, which bar women from ascending the throne, but is it enough? And
7: imagine if we could bring down the cost of energy for people and businesses. Imagine good growth in every postcode and hope in every heart.
4: Britain prepares for its seventh prime minister in 10 years. But who is Andy Burnham? That's after this bulletin.
8: Live from NPR News, I'm Giles Snyder. During his primetime speech to the nation Thursday evening, President Trump revived his long-running allegations about U.S. election security, focusing heavily on China. NPR's Danielle Kurtzleben.
9: Well, he said he's declassifying and releasing documents regarding the security of U.S. elections. And he talked about those documents as covering any number of theories about how he says U.S. elections have been interfered with, including by foreign actors like China. Now, to be upfront, we're being careful how we talk about this because, like you said, Trump has spread disinformation and lies about elections for years.
8: Trump claimed that Beijing improperly acquired data about millions of U.S. voters, saying that presents

0: Good morning, I'm Jacob Evans at the BBC. China's leader Xi Jinping has called for countries to cooperate on artificial intelligence rather than going it alone. His comments come at a time of great international rivalry over the development of AI. The BBC's Stephen McDonnell is in Beijing.
1: China's artificial intelligence technology sector is booming. But here, as in many countries, there's great concern regarding its potential for harm, including the use of AI to make weapons or spread misinformation.
0: Officials in the Ukrainian city of Mykolaiv say a Russian drone attack has killed two people and damaged port infrastructure. They said two Ukrainian citizens died on board one of three foreign ships hit in the attack. Earlier, officials in Odessa said two people had been killed and eight others injured in a Russian missile strike. They said one of those killed was a woman who was walking in a park with her children who survived. And reports from the Democratic Republic of Congo say an angry crowd has attacked a hospital housing an Ebola treatment center, forcing health workers and patients, including some infected with the disease, to flee. The World Health Organization says growing mistrust of medical teams is disrupting efforts to contain the outbreak. Richard Kagoye reports.
2: Hospital officials say the attack began shortly after a woman died on Wednesday evening. She had gone to give birth, but later developed severe anemia. The hospital refused her family's offer to donate blood, saying transfusions are banned during outbreaks. Operations have been disrupted with staff evacuated.
0: I'm Jacob Evans at the BBC in London.
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4: And this is Minnesota Public Radio News. I'm Kathy Werzer. Minnesota has had some of the worst air quality in the world this week as forest fires continue to burn in northeastern Minnesota and over the border in Canada. Breathing the air in places like Ely, Hibbing, and Duluth is hazardous, and the bad air comes at the height of Duluth's busy tourist season. Dana Ferguson explains.
5: The visitor center in West Duluth is perched high atop a bluff, and there are typically gorgeous views of the St. Louis River estuary, Lake Superior, and the iconic Duluth Lift Bridge. But yesterday...
6: Just looking out the front windows here, you sure can't see much because of the smoke.
5: That's Brian Morrison of Detroit Lakes. He and his family were on their way north to Two Harbors. The typical view was completely obscured by wildfire smoke, funneling throughout the state and much of the country from ongoing blazes in the boundary waters and in Canada. Air quality conditions in the area reached a hazardous level, posting air quality index numbers never seen here before. Morrison says he had to tweak plans accordingly.
6: You know, we're not going to get the outside time that we were planning on having, you know, just especially because of, you know, with the kids and the smoke and whatnot. But, you know, we've had this trip booked for several months now, and it's kind of like, well, whatever the weather, we're going.
5: At the visitor center, COVID-19 era masks are back out on the counter as a state tourism guide notifies visitors of the poor air quality. She recommends indoor activities in the area that might be a safer bet than hiking or getting out on the water in the current environment. Linda and Ryan Benjamin from Minneapolis say they weren't sure whether their trip to Tofte would pan out, but they wanted to give it a shot. They'd hoped to hike, swim, and bike, but now they're pivoting.
7: Well, Bluefin Bay is a resort with indoor pool and hot tub and sauna and all that, and we have a condo. So it'll be fine inside. It's just really not the plan. And if it's really bad, we have actually talked about just leaving and going back to Minneapolis.
5: Or another backup plan.
7: We'll hit the bar if nothing else.
5: Near the Great Lakes Aquarium, Rachel Sittig-Esser and her family wear masks as they make their way over to Canal Park.
8: We are on a family vacation, all from Iowa, celebrating a birthday, and we didn't want to just sit in the hotel, so we're out trying to find inside things to do.
5: She says the family was hoping for more outdoor time, but remained hopeful conditions could improve today.
8: I would say disappointed because we were looking forward to being outside and enjoying all of the North Shore activities, the lake walk and things like that. but we're hoping that it'll clear up before we have to go back to Iowa so we can still enjoy it.
5: Cindy Moe from Buffalo says her family packed board games in case they end up forced to stay indoors on their trip to Lutzen. She and her husband brought their kids to a playground in Duluth to get their wiggles out and eat lunch.
9: We're continuing on, but it's going to be unfortunate. I feel like we're going to have to be inside most of the trip. We won't be able to hike like we were hoping to.
5: Mo says it's the second time this has happened.
9: Last year, we had a trip in July, and it also got, like, smoked out.
10: This is the second summer it's been like this that I'm aware of. A few years ago, we never had any of this, so.
5: That's Cindy Roses. She and her husband, Doug, were walking their dog, Hoshi. They say they're trying to limit some of their time outdoors and keep track of which way the wind is blowing to avoid some of the smoke.
11: No, maybe our walks are a little shorter than usual. You know, otherwise we're staying in the house and inside with the air on and, you know, staying out of it. And, you know, we get done here, we'll go back home and sit in that again until tomorrow. Or, you know, who knows, you know.
5: Forecasts suggest the smoke will likely ease up here this weekend. But fire officials suggest it could be back in bursts all the way into this fall. Dana Ferguson, NPR News in Duluth.
4: The choking wildfire smoke has shrouded the little town of Ely, which is close to many of the forest fires. Homeowners and vacationers around Ely have been evacuated, but in spite of the situation, there's been no talk about evacuating Ely. There was a special city council meeting in town last night. NPR News host Clay Masters is there and caught up with the officials after the meeting.
12: Chris Barth is with the National Incident Management Organization. His group of nine people got here on Monday, and he tells the council they're bringing in a larger group to take over. He tells me after the meeting, it's not that the fires have gotten more complex, it's just bringing more people in to help emergency responders on the ground.
13: And because of that increasing sort of scope, the decision is made looking at the complexity to order a complex incident management team. We all have the same qualifications. They just have additional personnel and depth. So they are arriving. They're here. A lot of them are here now. We're going to be meeting with them tomorrow to pass on all the information that we've learned over the time that we've been here. Ultimately, the delegation of authority to manage those fires will be transitioned to them. My understanding is that on Saturday morning.
12: Barth's group has been meeting daily with state, county, and local partners to respond to the fires and assess their ongoing situation. Ely Mayor Heidi Omerza was there too. She tells me she's focusing on the immediate right now.
14: Now I'm kind of still in the now, to be perfectly honest. They're going to be here. The fire's going to be burning, they said, till the snow falls.
12: She says it's strange to see Ely so quiet during its peak tourist season.
14: Usually this time of year, our streets are full. And that's just a little unsettling, I guess. That's definitely something that it's a little bit startling. So it'll, beds are full right now. Airbnbs are full right now. Hotels are full right now. You know, you can't get a reservation if you wanted to at most restaurants or a place to sit. So that's not the case right now.
12: Entry permits for the Boundary Waters canoe area are canceled through Sunday. The U.S. Forest Service gave canoe outfitters the heads up about the cancellations yesterday. Another update on the massive fires raging in the North Country will be given to reporters this afternoon. In Ely, Clay Masters, NPR News.
4: Well, I can tell you about air quality right now in that general area of the state of Minnesota. In Ely, air quality is still bad. It's 716 as the air quality index. Healthy air is between 0 and 50, to give you some context. Hibbing, 917. Duluth, really no better. However, the kind of good news is that this area of hazardous air has decreased in scope. Most of northeastern Minnesota, down to Hinckley into northern Wisconsin, the air quality is considered hazardous. Everywhere else in the state of Minnesota, including the Twin Cities metro area, we're back to moderate to good air quality. So that's some good news. It's 551. Business news coming up next.
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15: From Marketplace in New York, I'm Kimberly Adams. The House Budget Committee approved a $95 billion piece of legislation yesterday that will pave the way for a budget process known as reconciliation. It allows the majority party to pass bills without support from the minority. This would be the third time Republicans have used the process to move big legislation this Congress. It heads to the House floor next and would fund things like defense and farm assistance. Marketplace's Nancy Marshall-Genzer takes a look at what's in the measure.
17: The budget bill sets aside $73 billion for military and intelligence spending. It's a framework and doesn't say specifically how the money should be spent. That comes later. But Henrietta Traes of the advisory firm Veda Partners expects the Pentagon to spend the money on the war in the Middle East.
18: Most of it is on munitions and operational costs for having our military deployed in the Gulf region.
17: Operational costs like military salaries. There's also $12 billion in aid for farmers.
18: They are getting the double whammy of the tariffs and then also the war with Iran.
17: Losing market share to other countries because of the tariffs and paying higher prices for things like fertilizer because of the war. There's also money in the bill for a fund supporting the voting restrictions President Trump has been pressing for. Romina Baccia at the Cato Institute says the money will probably go to states that do things like
19: verifying ID and citizenship before registering people to vote.
17: That's a far cry from actually passing the voting restrictions President Trump wants. Laura Blessing of Georgetown University says this budget bill is full of compromises on what it does and how much spending it allows. On defense, for example.
20: So they're looking for kind of a Goldilocks solution of having some military spending, but not a ton of it.
17: But it's not clear when or whether this bill will become law. If it clears the House, it still has to be approved by the Senate. I'm Nancy Marshall-Genzer for Marketplace.
15: Let's do the numbers. Asian markets closed down, with Japan's Nikkei down more than 4%. The FTSE in London is up less than 0.1%. Dow, S&P, and NASDAQ futures are down in the 0.6 to 1.4% range, with the Dow future down 332 points. The 10-year Treasury yield is down at 4.53%.
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15: Artificial intelligence company Anthropic is the latest to announce it's expanding in New York City. It joins a host of other AI companies such as Palantir, OpenAI, and Elise AI in seeking out additional office space as the companies move to hire more workers. For more on what this means for the state of commercial real estate in the city and what it tells us about the ever-growing AI economy, I'm joined by Natalie Wong, commercial real estate reporter at Bloomberg. Natalie, welcome to the program.
21: Hello, thank you for having me.
15: What is drawing these tech companies to New York City in particular?
21: You know, really a lot of these firms are in later stage sort of phases, and they're looking to, you know, raise more capital, handle more sales. And a lot of that talent is concentrated in New York City, which is the financial center of the U.S. and the world.
15: How much of the draw is also all the empty office space in the city?
21: Definitely the fact that there is significant amount of office space for them to grow into at relatively, you know, cheaper prices is definitely a draw. But I think there's a distinction to be made between, you know, the more established firms and the startups. The established firms like the OpenAIs, Anthropic, they're going for the best trophy type offices. But the area of the New York City commercial market that's really been suffering for the past, you know, 6 years has been the older, what the industry calls Class B, Class C offices. These are more aged office buildings. What we're seeing now is that this AI rush and this tech rush has actually brought more demand for these types of buildings because a lot of these firms are startups. They may not be as well capitalized. So this is actually like very cheap space for them. And this was really, you know, a boost that the overall commercial real estate market has been looking for.
15: The city had been counting on office to residential conversions, trying to solve that housing shortage and office glut at the same time. Where does this AI leasing push fit into all that?
21: You know, I think that office to residential conversions has played a significant role in reducing the overall supply. We've seen hundreds of thousands, if not millions of square feet of office space being completely taken offline because they're being converted to housing and frankly, much needed housing. So I think that's one portion of helping the overall office market. I think the AI leasing comes in as another boost for the office market. You know, they may be taking space in offices that cannot be converted to residential simply because of the floor plates or because of where they're located in the city. It doesn't make sense to convert or it's too costly. And so, you know, these are the types of buildings that these startups are looking for space in.
15: You know, we've all heard a ton about how AI is threatening jobs, but here we have the AI industry coming into a city and promising to add jobs. Have you seen any indication that these moves are actually going to have a meaningful impact on New York's labor market?
21: You know, what I've been hearing in all my conversations across the real estate industry, across the tech industry, is really like no one knows exactly what's going to happen longer term. But most people are confident that in the short-term time frame, and when I say short-term, I mean under 10 years, some people are really looking at 3 to 5 years, they're not concerned. Now, that's a very short time frame. I mean, most office leases stretch far beyond that.
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4: Here's the NPR News weather forecast for the region. Another warm, muggy, and smoky day. Highs generally in the low 90s. It'll be cooler near Lake Superior. For the metro area, an extreme heat warning's in effect until 9 o'clock this evening. It'll be warm and muggy, sunny too. Not as hazy because of wildfire smoke. Hot, though. Highs near 95. Overnight lows will be in the upper 60s. Upper 80s Saturday, 90 Sunday with showers and thunderstorms likely Sunday night. Still hot and muggy Monday.
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4: Campgrounds are closed, many resorts have been evacuated, and the North Shore is covered in smoke and ash as forest fires rage in northeastern Minnesota. I'm Kathy Worzer. It's Friday, July 17th. This is Morning Edition. Coming up this hour, stories from across the boundary waters, including the story of two brothers who spent several days on the water paddling away from the smoke and flames. Then how Minnesota Senate candidates are using political ads to make their case and attack their opponent. It was a pretty big deal when Disneyland opened on this date in 1955 in Anaheim, California. It drew a million visitors in its first few weeks of operation. Today's birthdays include Queen Camilla of the UK, who is 79. Country singer Luke Bryan turns 50 years old. It's 6:01. The news is next.
6: Live from NPR News in Washington, I'm Windsor Johnston. President Trump used a rare primetime address from the White House last night to renew his calls for tougher voting laws. He also used his speech to reiterate false claims about the 2020 election. As NPR's Tamara Keith reports, Trump offered no new evidence of widespread fraud.
7: Trump has questioned the fairness of every election, going back at least to 2016, an election he won. In his speech, he talked a lot about vulnerabilities in the system, but didn't offer any proof they'd been exploited. In recent months, he has used every lever he can to push Congress to pass the Save America Act, which would require proof of citizenship to register to vote. He tried again last night.
8: Congress must pass the Save America Act.
7: It doesn't have the votes to pass in the Senate. Tamara Keith, NPR News.
6: Federal regulators are investigating President Trump's longtime teleprompter operator over suspected insider trading. NPR's Bobby Allen reports he's accused of using the betting site Kalshi to profit off the president's words.
9: His name is Gabriel Perez. He's Trump's longtime teleprompter operator. Investigators say he made around $100,000 placing bets on what the president would say as he watched the prepared remarks roll across the screen. That's according to two people with knowledge of the investigation who weren't authorized to speak publicly. On booming prediction market sites like Kalshi, bettors can put money on what someone will or won't say, like whether Trump will say fake news or rigged election. The case of Perez appears to be the first time a White House staffer has been implicated in a prediction market scandal. White House Press Secretary Karoline Leavitt called the incident, frankly, a disgrace, and said Perez is now on unpaid administrative leave. Bobby Allen, NPR News.
6: The removal of Ukraine's defense minister continues to draw protests across the country. NPR's Joanna Kakissis reports his tenure came during a major shift in Ukraine's favor on the battlefield against Russia.
10: Mykhailo Fedorov, who's 35, had been in the defense job just 6 months. Speaking to reporters, Fedorov said he struggled to work with Ukraine's old-school military chief, Oleksandr Sirsky. Fedorov said Sirsky blocked attempts at innovation. Instead of figuring out how to defeat Russia asymmetrically, Fedorov said, the commander of Ukraine's forces has figured out how to divide the country. Ukrainian President Volodymyr Zelensky removed Fedorov

0: from the post as part of a government reshuffle. The dismissal sparked demonstrations in Ukrainian cities. Protesters demand that Fedorov be reinstated. Joanna Kakissis, NPR News, Kyiv.
1: Stocks closed lower across Asia today. On Wall Street, Dow futures are down 374 points. 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
3: For NPR News in the Twin Cities, I'm Phineas Pope. An air quality alert remains in effect through 11 a.m. this morning for much of Minnesota. Health officials say even brief exposure to poor air can irritate the lungs. Minnesota Department of Health epidemiologist Kathy Raleigh says people should keep smoky outdoor air from entering their homes and vehicles.
4: It's really important to recirculate your air if you're in your home, if you're in your car. And there are also several other things you can do when you're at home. So things like don't turn on the fans in the bathroom or the fans in the kitchen if they pull in air.
3: The Minnesota Pollution Control Agency says a cold front will bring cleaner air into the state today. A chance for rain could also help improve conditions near the fires. The Minneapolis City Council voted yesterday to allocate $2.5 million to help address urgent health and safety needs at Heritage Park in North Minneapolis. Kari Spencer reports.
5: The mixed-income development includes public housing residents who are living in unsafe conditions, including mold and rodent infestations. City officials say 685 people need help with emergency repairs and relocating. The property is not owned by the city, but a court-ordered receiver. The resources would go to that receiver, as well as partners involved in triaging the problem for the residents there. That could include relocation help from the Red Cross in Hennepin County. The council also directed the city attorney to look into legal pathways to recoup the $2.5 million. I'm Kari Spencer.
3: Red Lake Nation announced the results of its runoff election yesterday. Incumbent Chairman Darrell Seeke held on to his position for a fourth term against previous chairman Floyd Buck Jourdain. According to official results released by Red Lake Nation, Seeke received about 55% of the vote, while Jourdain received about 45%. The chairman and district representatives for the Panema, Red Lake, and Little Rock districts will be sworn in at the next Red Lake Nation Tribal Council meeting. The Minnesota Department of Education says it plans to ask a judge to reconsider its ruling on the state's new K-12 health education standards. Here's Elizabeth Shockman.
6: Earlier this month, an administrative judge rejected the state's new K-12 health standards. In her ruling, the judge said the education department failed to comply with procedural requirements. The ruling, which is typically a non-controversial last step in the state rulemaking process, came as a surprise to committee members who worked on the standards. State officials say they are working through the court's order to remedy defects identified by the administrative law judge. They say they plan to ask the judge to reconsider the disapproval of the health education standards rule. I'm Elizabeth Shockman.
3: Chance of showers and thunderstorms today, highs near 90 degrees. Right now in St. Cloud, 68. Worthington is at 72. The Twin Cities is at 80. 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
9: It's Morning Edition from NPR News. 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
10: And I'm Leila Fadel in Washington, D.C. Good morning. Election watchers say President Trump did not deliver on his promised really big news in a primetime address last night on election integrity.
9: For days, President Trump and his team have teased a bombshell announcement. Experts who spoke with NPR say there was nothing of the kind, including in a raft of documents the administration released purporting to show evidence of widespread election fraud. We'll hear from one of those experts in just a few minutes. First, though, some context.
10: NPR voting correspondent Miles Parks has been up all night going through those documents, and he joins me now to talk through it. Hi, Miles.
11: Hey, good morning.
10: Good morning. Okay, so the president has been making false claims for almost 6 years now that the election he lost in 2020 was rigged. Last night, he gave a speech about voting integrity. Was it more of the same?
11: It was. I mean, he hit on a bunch of the themes that will sound really familiar to anyone who's heard the president over the last few years. The idea that voting machines can't be trusted. The idea that non-citizens are voting in mass in American elections. Shadowy schemes by foreign governments to try to influence voting, that sort of thing. But our team at NPR started looking through all of these documents that the White House published, and it's not really clear what is actually new here that impacts our understanding of the security of America's elections. I talked with Adrian Fontes after the speech. He's Arizona's top voting official. He's a Democrat. Here's how he described it.
12: I kind of felt a little bit cheated. I was expecting some kind of delicious bombshell that we might be able to investigate, but instead I got a rehash of the same grievance.
11: Fontes was struck by how closely all these classified documents aligned with what was already public about the 2020 election.
10: So tell us a little bit more, like, the details here. What's actually in these documents?
11: So, I mean, take the idea about America's voting systems being vulnerable to hacking, for instance. The president said Americans were blatantly lied to about the security of our election infrastructure. They're vulnerable, referring to the machines, and they're easily compromised. But the documents released really just lay out concerns with voting equipment that were already known.
10: Like what?
11: So in some places, it's just really old. Election administration is known to be chronically underfunded. And for the past 10 years, American adversaries have targeted it. In some cases, that's looked like actually trying to break into registration systems. In other cases, it's trying to influence American voters online. But there's no evidence anyone has ever actually changed votes. That is a critical distinction. I was talking about that with Susan Greenhall at the advocacy group Free Speech for People. For years, she has worked to shine a light on some of the same problems that Trump is now focusing on.
13: Two things can be true at the same time, that we have ignored vulnerabilities in our voting systems for a long time, and there is no evidence that the election was rigged in 2020, and everything that has been put forth purporting to provide that evidence always falls apart like a cheap suit.
11: You know, even with those vulnerabilities, the bottom line is that almost everyone in the United States votes on a paper ballot, and those paper ballots after the 2020 election were investigated and audited over and over again, and widespread fraud was never found.
10: Now, another topic that came up a lot was China. The president said the country had amassed hundreds of millions of voter records and worked to undermine his election campaign in 2020. Is that true?
11: It is, but it's also not really news. You know, at the time, in 2020, the intelligence community publicly said that China preferred Joe Biden as a candidate, although there was some public disagreement on what the country was actually willing to do in terms of pushing that outcome. On the voter data stuff, this is a great example of something that sounds really scary, but actually didn't really shock people who work in elections. A lot of voter roll data is actually already public and easily accessible, and it was publicly known that China has long been interested in accumulating information about American voters and candidates. But again, did any of this actually impact votes? No. But still, the president and his allies are using it as justification to push for big changes to the voting process, and experts expect to see more of that as midterms get closer.
10: NPR's Miles Parks, thank you for that reporting, Miles.
11: Thank you.
14: All right, let's talk to David Becker. He's the executive director and founder of the Nonpartisan Center for Election Innovation and Research, the nonprofit that works with Republicans and Democrats on building trust in elections across the U.S. David, so you just heard NPR's Miles Parks reporting on the president's claim that China got a hold of voter data. And let's hear some of what the president said last night.
15: The People's Republic of China carried out what is believed to be the largest compromise of election data in history, resulting in China's illicit acquisition of 220 million U.S. voter files.
14: David, did that happen?
16: Well, I think we've long suspected that China was trying to accumulate as much data on Americans as possible. The intelligence community regularly confirms that. But this is probably the least concerning element of that Chinese operation. Voter lists in the United States are all public. Every state has a public version of their voter list. Some states literally put it on the web. You can just Google it. And states like Ohio and North Carolina. So it's not surprising at all that China would collect this data. It may be that other foreign countries have collected this data as well. But this is just static data that you would collect. And it doesn't mean you can do anything to the actual vote. White House spokespeople came out last night and said, with this data, you could change registration records. You could vote on behalf of someone. You absolutely could not. This data would not be sufficient for that. And even if it occurred, we would know it happened because we'd get widespread reports of people having problems voting. And we didn't see anything like that.
14: Did you find any evidence of election fraud in the declassified documents that the Trump administration released?
16: No, I mean, I reviewed those documents. I've been working on this for quite some time. And if anything, yesterday's release of documents confirmed that the 2020 election was not stolen. This administration has been in total control of federal government for 18 months. They have used every tool within the federal government, the intelligence community, the Department of Justice, the Department of Homeland Security, the FBI, to try to find evidence of massive 2020 election fraud. And in those 18 months, they've produced nothing. And last night we heard White House spokespeople confirm that they have no evidence of any vote flipping, any changes in the votes, anything that would have changed the outcome of the 2020 election. What we heard last night actually confirms what we've known for nearly 6 years now after the paper ballots that we've used in all the states were audited. And that's the 2020 election was successfully run. The outcome represented the will of the people.
14: Okay. Now, President Trump also talked about non-citizens being registered to vote, something he called, quote, shocking. He didn't say, though, that they actually cast ballots, but that they were registered. Can you help us with some context on that?
16: Sure. My nonprofit actually looks at a lot of this research. We just published an update on that research this week. And what we know is that occasionally, almost always through administrative error, there are some ineligible individuals who get on the voter list. But that number is very small, and the number who actually vote is minuscule. And we know this not because I'm telling you that or because, you know, some advocates are saying that. The Trump administration itself has confirmed that. In this same report, in the documents that they released last night, the Trump administration confirmed they looked at 68 million voter records with highly specific personal information in it that was voluntarily shared by a certain group of states, enabling them to accurately match it to incomplete citizenship records that the Department of Homeland Security has. And in that 68 million, they found only 28,000 possible non-citizens. That is a rate of non-citizen registration around 0.04%. That's consistent with what we've seen regularly. We also know when the list of those potential non-citizens is reported to the states and they investigate, those numbers decline sharply because the Department of Homeland Security doesn't have complete citizenship data that it can match. So there are a few. The states are doing a very good job of flagging them. It's almost always by accident. Someone here who's in this country who's not a citizen would not choose to get registered because that will lead to deportation, a point that White House spokespeople made very clearly last night. So it's not likely that someone would choose to do this just for the big payoff of casting a single ballot in an election, which maybe 150 million ballots are cast.
14: That's David Becker, founder and executive director of the Nonpartisan Center for Election Innovation and Research. David, thanks.
16: Thank you.
10: Smoke from Canadian wildfires is plunging air quality into dangerous territory across the Midwest and East Coast. And as NPR's Ava Berger reports, the bad air will be hanging around for a while.
17: On a clear day, you can see forever. That iconic movie is set in New York City. But no one is seeing anything in New York today.
18: We had these crazy thunderstorms in New York City. All these alerts were going out and there was lightning. And then as soon as it stopped, all the sky turned orange, and that's when all the smoke really started to get bad.
17: That is Brooklyn resident Nicholas Isabella. Isabella is a storm chaser and photographer. He travels around the country documenting Mother Nature. So he's seen his fair share of bad weather. But the haze hanging over New York made even him pause.
18: It smells like somebody's having a campfire, but that smell is everywhere you walk around the city. You're smelling that.
17: The smoke is coming from wildfires that have been raging in Ontario and northern Minnesota all week. In Canada, there are over 800 active wildfires. Winds have sent the smoke southeast, where it has settled over the Midwest and the Mid-Atlantic states. On Thursday, air quality in Chicago, Detroit, and New York was among the worst of the world's major cities. The East Coast is expected to stay smoky at least through the weekend. This is putting millions of people at risk. Smoke is made up of tiny particles that can be inhaled deep into a person's lungs and even enter the bloodstream.
19: The data is very clear that pollution from wildfires has all kinds of health effects.
17: That's Dr. David Eisenman. He's a professor of medicine at the David Geffen School of Medicine at UCLA.
19: There are studies that show effects on the heart with increased heart attacks and heart failure. There's strokes associated with it, respiratory illnesses.
17: He added that air pollution is one of the top causes of premature deaths worldwide, along with smoking and high cholesterol. To stay safe, Eisenman recommends following the Environmental Protection Agency's guidelines for wildfire smoke, such as staying up to date on air quality reports and buying air purifiers and replacement filters. Depending on air quality, he says, reduce outdoor activity, and if you must be outside, wear an N95 mask. Ava Berger, NPR News.
20: 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He was a really excellent person to talk to. He had some really great advice. You can check out that interview, by the way, by going to nprnews.org. More to come here. We're going to switch focus and talk a bit more about that U.S. Senate race in the state of Minnesota and the air war around it. It's 6:19.
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20: Here's the NPR News weather forecast for the region. Another warm, muggy, and smoky day. Highs generally in the low 90s. It'll be cooler near Lake Superior. For the metro area, an extreme heat warning's in effect until 9 o'clock this evening. It'll be warm and muggy, sunny too. Not as hazy because of wildfire smoke. Hot, though. Highs near 95. Overnight lows will be in the upper 60s. Upper 80s Saturday, 90 Sunday with showers and thunderstorms likely Sunday night. Still hot and muggy Monday.
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24: Oh, look, another lawsuit for OpenAI. 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I'm Megan McCarty-Carino.
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24: Apple has filed a lawsuit against OpenAI, alleging the AI startup stole trade secrets. The iPhone maker claimed that former Apple employees were asked to bring proprietary hardware to job interviews with OpenAI, and that the company tricked manufacturers into sharing Apple design secrets. Here to discuss is Paresh Dave, senior writer at Wired.
26: You know, Apple said there were some designs and presentations related to batteries, for example, or related to different processing circuit boards. But companies often try to claim things to be trade secrets that are not actually trade secrets, right? A company's definition versus an employee's definition versus another company's definition of what is actually proprietary guarded information can sort of differ greatly. And how valuable this information actually was to OpenAI versus just OpenAI trying to see how important particular people were as it was trying to recruit them and potentially hire them. There's a lot to be sorted in sort of the actual value of the information.
24: Right. And there's sort of a long history in Silicon Valley of these kinds of, you know, recombinations. Someone leaves one company, goes to another, you know, they bring their knowledge with them. The sort of where the line is on trade secrets can be kind of fuzzy. And, you know, we know that last year, OpenAI acquired this industrial design firm headed by Jony Ive, this legend of Apple design. And we actually got some sort of details about their first product launch this week, right?
26: Yeah, Bloomberg reported that it's a device that is expected to sit on a tabletop, but like be battery operated so it can move around, some sort of smart speaker, no screen. And the essence is it's ChatGPT packed into this device. And supposedly there will be sensors that including potentially a camera maybe that allows it to understand what's in the environment so it can better personalize content as it's responding to people's prompts.
24: One of the sort of big questions that this lawsuit raises, I think, is, you know, is it possible to kind of claw back or disentangle anything that might have been a trade secret, you know, once they're already operationalizing that information?
26: Yeah, that is, I mean, it's pure speculation here, but OpenAI's contention is that this device is very different from anything that Apple is developing. But yes, that's sort of the question. Like, this will at least slow down OpenAI in the sense that it's yet another lawsuit after the Elon Musk lawsuit that we talked about previously on the show that drags the company into legal holds and thinking about how to defend it, and adds another sort of scar to this company that has struggled to maintain good relationships with some of its business partners.
24: That's Paresh Dubey at Wired. This conversation was part of our Tech Week in Review segment. You can find it on our website, marketplace.org/techbytes. Jesus Alvarado produced this episode. Thanks to producer Livy Burdett this week. Gary O'Keefe is our engineer. Daisy Palacios is the supervising producer. Nancy Fargali is the executive producer. I'm Megan McCarty-Carino, and that's Marketplace Tech. This is APM.
0: And this is Minnesota Public Radio News, 625 on a Friday. I'm Kathy Worser. Thanks for joining us. I'm sure you've noticed that local TV, cable, and YouTube are awash in political ads, a sign of a competitive U.S. Senate nomination race between two Democratic candidates, Congresswoman Angie Craig, Lieutenant Governor Peggy Flanagan, and outside groups have been buying up ad time. The spots toggle between making their case or trying to torpedo their opponent. Peter Cox has the story.
1: Any screen, it seems, is a good place to launch an attack ad. Whether Instagram, YouTube, local television, or cable, chances are a political ad will pop up.
2: I'm Angie Craig.
3: And I'm Peggy Flanagan.
1: The two campaigns have been funding ads on their own.
3: I've spent my life leading the fight to raise the minimum wage, pass paid leave, and actually help people. This is about who's on your side, and I'm with you.
4: Washington has been rigging the game for a long time. I voted to impeach Trump twice, led the fight to stop insider trading, ban Congress from becoming lobbyists, and forced Big Pharma to lower costs.
1: Another, often more caustic slew of ads makes the rounds on the same platforms. Political action committees are pouring money into the race. They use their ad time to bash the opponent of their favorite candidate. There, Craig is a lopsided beneficiary. One pack, North Star Dawn, is airing hundreds of commercials per week, sometimes multiple ads during the same TV program. Ads like this one.
5: Peggy Flanagan is hiding that she racked up special interest donations from Big Tobacco, Big Oil, even a company that builds ICE detention centers. That's who funded Peggy Flanagan. That's wrong.
1: That ad is a response to commercials by a PAC promoting Flanagan, the Democratic Lieutenant Governor's Association. DLGA has targeted Craig's financial backers and donors and her prior votes on immigration enforcement legislation.
5: DC insider Angie Craig, bankrolled by Trump donors, crypto, and AI tech billionaires. But no amount of money can change the fact that Angie Craig was the only Minnesota Democrat to vote for Trump's bill, giving ICE more power to detain our neighbors as they terrorize communities.
1: Money is a key issue in this race. PACs supporting Craig had put up millions of dollars so far, including $9.3 million from North Star Dawn as of this week. Other groups have added millions more. The DLGA has spent around $1.6 million on ads to date supporting Flanagan. With so many spots on the air, it can sometimes feel like watching an argument that has poured from behind podiums and onto screens. Last week, Flanagan railed against the money flowing into ads attacking her.
2: The flood of ads attempting to redeem Congresswoman Craig and attack my record are being paid for by five super PACs and outside dark money groups with no accountability to the people of Minnesota. They've already spent more than $12 million, which is about a ratio of about 10 to 1.
1: Craig says she can only control the ads she's running, and there are a lot of those, too. But she says major races get rough and require a stiff spine.
6: I've had five competitive races. Outside groups have spent $50 million running against me. I've never called a press conference to cry about it, not one time. This is what it looks like to run in a competitive race. And, you know, if the lieutenant governor thinks this is bad, wait until Republicans come after her.
1: Meanwhile, the GOP side of the Senate race is far quieter, with less public sparring. Former sports broadcaster Michelle Tafoya is running ads on local television and Fox News on cable. Her chief rivals in the August primary, Adam Schwarzy and Royce White, have less money and therefore fewer ads. Peter Cox, NPR News.
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20: There are all kinds of hair-raising stories about some of the rescues coming out of the BWCA because of the wildfires. Dan Crocker has one of them coming up right after the news. It's 6:30.
9: Live from NPR News in Washington, I'm Dave Mattingly. President Trump delivered a primetime address last night to once again raise concerns about past election results and to warn of vulnerabilities in future voting. Trump spoke for nearly a half hour from the White House without providing new evidence to validate his persistent claims that elections are rigged. The White House says U.S. Customs and Border Protection will continue making traffic stops as part of their immigration enforcement efforts. This follows recent deadly shootings involving ICE in Texas and Maine. President Trump took to social media this week to support the continuation of those traffic stops, as NPR's Kat Lonsdorf reports.
12: President Trump posted on social media that the vehicle stops must continue. Quote, "We cannot give up one of ICE's most important and effective crime-fighting tools," he wrote. The office of Senator Angus King, an independent from Maine, had confirmed to NPR on Tuesday that the Department of Homeland Security had planned to make the policy shift. But at a press briefing, White House Press Secretary Caroline Levitt told reporters that immigration enforcement agents are continuing with traffic stops and that guidance had been given to all field offices in the country. She said the White House and DHS are, quote, "on the same page." NPR reached out to DHS for clarity on the policy. It referred us to recent comments from the White House. Kat Lonsdorf, NPR News, Washington.
9: Oil prices are higher today amid the renewed fighting with Iran. This is NPR News.
13: For NPR News, in the Twin Cities, I'm Phineas Pope. As wildfires continue burning in northern Minnesota, tribal nations there are preparing for poor air quality and, if conditions worsen, evacuation. Chandra Colvin reports.
27: The Grand Portage Band of Lake Superior Chippewa and Boys Fort Band of Chippewa are two of the closest tribal nations to the wildfires in northeastern Minnesota. Both have cautioned their communities to stay inside as poor air quality continues. Boys Fort Tribal Chairman Carlos Hernandez says while the threat of evacuation is low at the moment, leaders are actively meeting to make plans.
28: One thing we made sure yesterday was we need to identify who's going to need special transportation. We do have a working list.
27: Both nations are providing updates on their social media pages. I'm Chandra Colvin, Report for America.
13: Ely leaders say wildfire smoke is threatening the city's busy tourism season. City Councilmember Emily Rose says visitors should stay away while conditions remain dangerous, but return when the smoke clears.
29: I want the rest of the state to know that Ely still wants to be that place where people come to play, that we are a place that is a community full of people that want to come together. And this might not be the best time right now to come, but when things get a little bit better, we would love to see you come back and start to help us all.
13: Rose says outfitters, hotels, restaurants, and other local businesses are expected to face lasting financial effects. The latest job numbers from Minnesota paints a mixed picture. Minnesota gained more than 13,000 jobs over the month, with the private sector gaining more than 14,000 jobs. Angelina Wynn directs labor market research for the Minnesota Department of Employment and Economic Development. She says many of these new jobs are in sectors like health services and manufacturing.
10: So it's good news to see jobs grow. But as the commissioner had mentioned, labor force and wage continue to decline.
13: She says labor force participation is in its seventh consecutive month of decline. Hourly wages declined by more than 1% over the year, while they grew nearly 3% nationally during that same period of time. The third place playoff against France and England in the FIFA World Cup is tomorrow at 4 o'clock. Then Sunday at 2, Spain and Argentina will face off in the final match. Right now in Rochester, partly cloudy, 70 degrees. International Falls is at 64. It's NPR.
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20: And now, a story of a dramatic escape from a watery wilderness engulfed in flames and fireballs. Late yesterday afternoon, two brothers who are experienced canoeists and outdoorsmen made it safely back to Ely after spending several days fleeing wildfires that burned all around them near the Boundary Waters Wilderness Area. NPR's Dan Crocker was there as they were brought in by boat to safety, and he has their story.
11: Under eerily smoke-hazed skies, a motorboat cruised up to a dock at the end of Moose Lake outside Ely around 5 p.m. And the long, harrowing journey of two brothers finally came to an end. For most of their lives, Tom and John Connolly have bonded on trips like this. But this one, this almost cost them their lives.
14: Happy we're alive.
11: The Connolly brothers, ages 40 and 47, are experienced paddlers. They launched their trip on Saturday from here. They planned a long 10-day trip through Quetico Provincial Park in Ontario, across the border from the Boundary Waters. When they left, they knew there was a fire burning farther north in Canada. But that was a long ways away. A ranger they spoke with on the way into the park even told them they could light campfires. But by the second night, says Tom,
14: everything started to get kind of crazy because we saw like smoke and we're like, that looks a lot closer than we think it should be.
11: When they looked to the south the next night, the sky on the horizon was aglow in orange. Then on Tuesday night, they were camped below a string of waterfalls known as the Falls Chain. Tom was cleaning some fish they had caught when he looked up.
14: I'm like, oh my God, look, there's a flame right there.
15: Yeah.
14: It was like probably a mile and a half. To the north of us. Huge flame. Huge crown fire.
15: Huge.
14: Huge crown fire.
11: They wanted to pack up and leave, but it was dark and so smoky they couldn't see well enough to navigate through the waters. So they sat and just watched the fire.
15: We're talking, you know, as tall as that tree, you know, 40-foot flames. And I mean, it was just all over the place.
11: Only about 200 feet of water separated their campsite from the fire. They initiated an SOS on their satellite search and rescue device, but they knew no one could fly in to rescue them. It was too smoky. So they crawled into their tent around 11 at night, hoping the fire would stay away until daybreak so they could paddle away.
14: So then about 2:15 in the morning, I woke up and
15: I was sleeping pretty good.
14: I felt something didn't seem right, looked out again, and I could see the flame again. It had come back.
15: And gotten closer.
14: I woke up John immediately, and I said, let's go, pack up the gear, get everything. We need to get everything and get in the canoe right away.
11: But it was still dark. They saw flames converging around them. It was now about 4:30 Wednesday morning. Tom says they couldn't see anything except the fire.
14: We can't see anything. I said, we got to stay put until it's too late to go, because if we leave in the middle of the night, we're going to get lost, and then we're out of luck.
11: They wrapped bandanas around their mouths to try to keep the smoke out. John says they just needed to make it till dawn.
15: And hopefully by the time we got first light, the fire hadn't reached literally our campground. Because in the end, we left where we were staying just like 2 hours that day. It was torched. The fire came completely through.
11: They barely had enough light to navigate through the smoke to the end of the lake to what's called Dead Man's Portage. And suddenly, the smoke cleared. They were out of the fire. They thought they were in the clear. They paddled and portaged through a string of lakes Wednesday until they came to the portage between Jasper and Otter Track Lakes.
14: The portage was completely destroyed.
15: War zone.
14: Unbelievable.
15: The whole thing, all the trees are downed. Everything's still totally smoking. There's still little ground fires going. Everything ash. Our hands were completely black, soot.
11: They slowly picked their way through the devastation. On Otter Track Lake, fires smoldered on both sides as they paddled through. On the next portage, they portaged the canoe across, and John walked back to get some more packs.
15: And probably within 3 minutes, we look back and we saw a, 50-foot coniferous just drop. It was at least 30 inches in diameter, just dropped right across that trail.
11: Just a couple minutes after they had walked through. They made it to Knife Lake, a long lake on the border, and they again paddled past flames all around.
15: And these trees were just going up. It was nuts. They're just fireballs on the tops of trees.
11: They paddled east, and suddenly it started to clear. They found an island campsite, went for a swim, and they could finally relax for a bit.
14: It was beautiful. It was perfect.
15: Blue skies.
14: Blue skies. Sun. We could see the smoke to the west, and it looked bad. But I'm like, what? The worst is over.
11: They camped there Wednesday night and had no idea until Thursday when resort owner Willie Vosburg picked them up at Prairie Portage in his towboat that several major wildfires had erupted in and around the boundary waters.
0: Were there moments when you guys thought that you could die?
15: Oh, for sure. 100%.
14: 100%. There was so much smoke and the fire was literally behind us. You know, at one point we had fire on 3 or 4 sides of us. We only could go east. North, south, and west were completely surrounding us. We had one water channel, and we evacuated, and we just took the water to the east, and we went. And that was the only thing we could do. And there was smoke everywhere. Everywhere. We were wetting our bandanas, covering our mouths. It was terrible.
11: John was in the front of the canoe. He says he could only see about 7 feet in front of him. Tom says it was do or die.
14: It was like, you stay here, and you wait, and you don't know when they're going to come, and are they going to be able to come, or you try to get out. And I said to John, you know, I teach this class, I teach outdoor education, I tell my students, whenever you're in an emergency, stay where you are, because if you stay where you are, someone will come find you, and you will be fine. And I said, John, we got to do exactly what I tell people not to do, we got to go. When it's time to go, you just got to go, because if you don't, you'll die.
11: Tom and John Connolly were two of the estimated 6,000 to 10,000 paddlers in the boundary waters and points north when the wilderness was closed, and they were two of the last to make it out. Dan Crocker, NPR News, Ely.
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20: Here's the NPR News weather forecast for the region. Another warm, muggy, and smoky day. Highs generally in the low 90s. It'll be cooler near Lake Superior. For the metro area, an extreme heat warning's in effect until 9 o'clock this evening. It'll be warm and muggy, sunny too. Not as hazy because of wildfire smoke. Hot, though. Highs near 95. Overnight lows will be in the upper 60s. Upper 80s Saturday, 90 Sunday with showers and thunderstorms likely Sunday night. Still hot and muggy Monday.
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2: 6:43. Hazardous air conditions are forcing many Minnesotans to stay indoors and avoid the wildfire smoke. But for many, staying inside is not a long-term solution, especially if you've got pets. Can our dogs, our cats, and other pets handle the smoke, and for how long? Here to answer how wildfire smoke is affecting our four-legged friends is veterinarian Dr. Andrew Bean of the Animal Emergency and Referral Center of Minnesota. Thanks for taking the time to talk with me.
3: Hey, Kathy. Thanks for having me. Pleasure to be here.
2: The Pollution Control Agency says everyone on two legs is affected by hazardous air quality. Is that true for pets?
3: Absolutely. I mean, we're all breathing this air. The important thing is that as pet owners, we are, of course, the guardians for our pets. They don't have the perspective of, okay, let's look at the air quality this morning and figure out whether or not to go outside. So it's incumbent upon us to make the decisions for their lifestyle to help keep them safe.
2: Are there animal species, breeds of dogs, perhaps, or even, say, birds, parakeets, that might have a little more trouble with the wildfire smoke than others?
3: Yeah, I'm so glad you asked that, because the answer is a resounding yes. So when it comes to dogs, when it comes to cats, there are kind of two categories that are going to fall into the more likely to be susceptible to this poor air quality. The first are those with bodies that don't breathe well. So you're thinking about the smush faced dogs like the pugs and the bulldogs or the cats with a smush face too. Those breeds are designed for looks. They're not designed for efficient breathing. So anytime you have a respiratory system that has been altered for looks, usually isn't for the benefit of efficient respiration. So those guys are going to be susceptible to this bad air. And then in terms of species, now I'm a specialist in exotic animal medicine over at AERC, and so I see a lot of birds. I mean, think about the canary in the coal mine. These are animals that flight takes a lot of oxygen, so they have very efficient respiratory systems, but they are acutely susceptible to this, to any sort of bad polluted air. So it's actually going to be hard on them. And then in terms of like kind of the other category that I alluded to, we're talking about animals with pre-existing diseases that affect the respiratory system or the heart. So cats with asthma, horses with COPD, dogs with collapsing trachea, laryngeal paralysis, macaw parrots with chronic respiratory hypersensitivity. Animals with pneumonia, and pneumonia affects all species, and of course those with heart disease. Anything that impacts their ability to get oxygen from the air into the blood, get carbon dioxide out of their blood into the air, these are the animals that are going to be susceptible to.
2: Oh, and I bet some of the symptoms I bet are coughing, wheezing, runny nose, you know, maybe runny eyes. What happens when you see those symptoms? What should you do?
3: Yeah, so, you know, right now we not only have this smoky, hazy air, but it's also really hot. So that's going to impact how our pets behave as well. So all the things that you said, coughing, some raspy breathing, those are more the symptoms that I care about when it comes to like runny nose. That's more of an upper airway irritation, your nose getting irritated. That's probably less important. And, you know, a nose can run for normal reasons too. But I also look at how hard is the animal breathing. Are they are their sides really heaving with effort? Are they lethargic? You know, my dog loves to be outside, and right now she can't. And last night we're sitting on the couch, and the dog's on the floor, and her sides are moving up and down, and just kind of go to check on her, and up she pops, starts panting, ready to play. Okay, you're fine. But if I had gone to her and she was just like not interested in interacting with me, if I offered her a treat and she wasn't interested in that treat, that's when I would start to get concerned.
20: All right. Oh, excellent information, Doctor. I appreciate your time this morning. Thank you. Dr. Andrew Bean of the Animal Emergency and Referral Center of Minnesota has been with us. Let's talk to Mark Seeley about this hot, humid, smoky weather. Of course, Mark, retired University of Minnesota professor. Wow. I don't even know where to start. I mean, it's been terribly hot, humid, and this air quality has been horrible.
1: Yes, the combination this week, Kathy, has probably been one of the worst. I saw the Minnesota State Climatology Office put out a release this week, and they make a pretty good argument that the air quality this week was probably the worst in state history. So widespread, and so many places were reporting AQI values from anywhere from 500 to 800, just off the charts, combined with the heat, the daily heat, the high dew points and the heat, anywhere from 101 to 108 heat index was common. So lots of stress, very stressful week environmentally. And I was relieved. The silver lining for me looking this morning, Kathy, and maybe you've already mentioned this, was seeing the showers go across north central and northeastern Minnesota. At least they're getting some rain there this morning.
20: Yeah, no kidding, which is fantastic. I'm happy to see that. I'm wondering here, as we look at what we've gone through here, this oppressive heat and the horrible air quality, it's got to improve somewhere along the line, or are you worried in terms of the heat that this could continue on?
1: Well, I'm less worried about the heat continuance than the poor air quality continuance. I think we're going to moderate this next week. And as we finish the month, we may have a couple of more 90-degree days, but I think we're going to moderate in that regard. But it sure looks like we could have some other spells of air quality alerts as we go later in the month and even into August, because the wildfire smoke is just absolutely prolific, especially north of the border. We've got over 800 wildfires going in Canada. So I guess I'd try to be prepared for that. And hope that our temperatures moderate the rest of the summer.
20: Boy, I tell you, it's been something. I appreciate your time here this morning, Mark Seeley. And, of course, more information can always be found by going to give us the website where you post for us, please.
1: Oh, just look up Minnesota Weather Talk blog. That'll take you right there.
20: All right. Have a great weekend. Mark Seeley, coming up next, Business News.
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4: From Marketplace in New York, I'm Kimberly Adams. Several states are suing Meta for $1.4 trillion, claiming the social media giant designed Facebook and Instagram to addict young users. The attorneys general of California, Colorado, Kentucky, and New Jersey are leading the charge, but there are a slew of similar cases working their way through the court system. To learn more, Marketplace Tech's Megan McCarty-Carino spoke with Gaia Bernstein, a law professor at Seton Hall University and the author of the book Unwired, Gaining Control Over Addictive Technologies. Here's Professor Bernstein.
6: Here, the attorneys general are suing on the basis of consumer protection laws that prohibit companies, businesses from misleading and deceiving consumers. They are arguing that the use of addictive features basically misled users, kept them online for longer, and that tech companies hid the harm. They are also suing on the basis of COPPA, the Kids Online Privacy Law, the federal law, which prohibits collection of data from kids under 13 without the consent of their parents, which is part of what was happening on Instagram and on Facebook, which are the platforms in this case.
7: You and, of course, many others have sort of compared this moment for social media to what happened with big tobacco. How do these legal efforts kind of compare?
6: So I'd researched the history of the fight against tobacco when I was writing about what a movement to contain addictive technologies will be like. And the first thing I saw from looking at the history of tobacco is that it was never one thing. Never, there was not one magic bullet that solved the problem. It was lots of things. And at the same time, there was an issue with the first lawsuits that were brought by individuals. And at first, every case was litigated, and the issue is the smoker responsible for their choices, or is the tobacco company responsible? So with tobacco, what we saw that it took decades for this to end. And when did this end? It ended when attorneys general sued.
4: 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Let's do the numbers. Dow, S&P, and NASDAQ futures are down in the 5/10 to 1 7/10 percent range, with the Dow future down 274 points. 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It may not have come up in his speech last night, but on at least two occasions, President Trump has made a point to talk about his admiration for Australia's retirement system. The other day, he said he has two of his top economics people looking at ways to bring America what's called super in Australia. Here to explain is Marketplace's senior correspondent for Future Effects, our own David Brancaccio. David, welcome back to your old stomping grounds.
8: Thank you so much, Kimberly. Great to be here.
4: So what is so super in Australia?
8: The Aussies' superannuation system, that's the term they use, where employers must withhold 12% of the salaries they pay and put the money into private investment accounts where it's supposed to grow over the years. Then at retirement age, the former employee gets access to their money, which is taxed, but at a way lower rate than is normal.
4: That sounds somewhat similar to the IRAs and the 401ks and the 403bs that we already have here, but what makes this different?
8: Here's the thing. This super arrangement in Australia is compulsory. 12% of pay has to go into forced savings up to some limit. The problem this might solve here is that many people, right, don't have access to retirement plans at work, or they can't or choose not to kick money into those or into personal IRAs. Now, we have voices on the political right and on the left looking for ways to attract more people into private accounts so we might live better in retirement.
4: So is the idea from the Trump administration that this would replace Social Security?
8: Well, I asked experts, and they do not see that happening. They say the current White House seems inclined to stick the Social Security accounting problem onto the next presidential administration. Here's this hot potato. But another key question about importing this from Australia, would it stack on top of Social Security so then that we'd be even more money deducted for retirement out of the paychecks? Or is the idea maybe instead to take a slice out of what had been going into the already underfunded Social Security system and funnel it into these new private accounts? I spoke to Romina Bocha, who studies this at the libertarian-leaning Cato Institute.
9: Any portion of the 12.4% payroll tax that would be diverted towards a private retirement account would need to be replaced unless Congress was willing to significantly and suddenly cut benefits for seniors, which seems politically very unlikely.
10: Very unlikely, to put it mildly. I imagine the retirement planning companies are just salivating at this idea of implementing an Australia-style system here. I'm just thinking about all the fees to manage the accounts at that scale.
8: Mm-hmm. So you have Wall Street's self-interest joining forces with other people who want to improve society by creating accounts to fix the economic security of elders. Bocha, my Cato source, who's skeptical of mandatory savings, put it this way.
9: In economics, we refer to this as bootleggers and Baptists. When you have an industry that stands to gain, get together with so-called do-gooders who think they can make Americans better off by forcing or nudging them into a system that they might not otherwise choose, you get this perfect combination of political support building between different factions all moving in one direction.
8: And Kimberly, word is Trump has Commerce and Treasury Secretaries Lutnick and Bessent working on ways to Australia-fy our retirement system. An outline on this is due first of next month, actually.
10: Marketplace's David Brancaccio is our senior correspondent for Future Effects, keeping an eye on decisions.
8: Retirement system. An outline on this is due first of next month, actually.
10: Marketplace's David Brancaccio is our senior correspondent for Future

0: I'm NPR News politics reporter Dana Ferguson. 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
1: Here's the NPR News weather forecast for the region. Another warm, muggy, and smoky day. Highs generally in the low 90s. It'll be cooler near Lake Superior. For the metro area, an extreme heat warning's in effect until 9 o'clock this evening. It'll be warm and muggy, sunny too. Not as hazy because of wildfire smoke. Hot, though. Highs near 95. Overnight lows will be in the upper 60s. Upper 80s Saturday, 90 Sunday with showers and thunderstorms likely Sunday night. Still hot and muggy Monday.
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1: Much of the coast of Lake Superior is still covered in smoke and ash from days of continuous burning wildfires inland, affecting business and travel. I'm Kathy Werzer. It's Friday, July 17th. You're listening to Morning Edition. Coming up this hour, the smoke on the North Shore, and along with battling wildfires, Minnesotans are battling heat, which is causing some musicians to evaluate how they store their instruments. And this week, StoryCorps explores the old Alaskan whaling tradition called blanket toss. It was on this date in 1902 when a guy named Willis Carrier produced a set of designs for what would become the world's first modern air conditioning system. Birthdays today include David Hasselhoff, who's 74. Actor Jason Clarke turns 57 years old. It's 7:01. The news is next.
3: Live from NPR News in Washington, I'm Windsor Johnston. Wildfire smoke from Canada is seeping into large parts of the United States, pushing air quality to unhealthy levels from the Dakotas to the Midwest and East Coast. NPR's Kristen Wright reports pollution has reached dangerous levels in some areas, with the Washington Monument sitting behind a haze of smoke.
4: The air quality is expected to get worse throughout the day in D.C., where you can smell the smoke at times. Officials issued a code red alert and categorized the air quality as very unhealthy. Detroit, Chicago, and New York are experiencing some of the worst air quality in the world, according to rankings by IQ Air. And meteorologists say it's among the worst in years. Parts of Pennsylvania hit code purple, which is worse than red. Smoke from more than 800 wildfires burning in Canada is able to travel long distances, and the summer heat can make the air quality even worse. Officials are advising people to stay indoors, especially older adults, children, and those with health issues. Kristen Wright, NPR News, Washington.
3: President Trump used a primetime speech from the White House last night to address election security. The White House also released declassified documents it says support the president's claims of voting irregularities and foreign interference in the 2020 election. NPR's Miles Parks reports.
5: He hit on a bunch of the themes that will sound really familiar to anyone who's heard the president over the last few years. The idea that voting machines can't be trusted. The idea that non-citizens are voting in mass in American elections. Shadowy schemes by foreign governments to try to influence voting, that sort of thing. But our team at NPR started looking through all of these documents that the White House published, and it's not really clear what is actually new here that impacts our understanding of the security of America's elections.
3: It's NPR's Miles Parks reporting. President Trump also accused China of interfering in the 2020 election, a claim Beijing denies. The United States is expanding its airstrike campaign against Iran. The U.S. military struck Iranian bridges and power infrastructure overnight. NPR's Jana Rapp reports Tehran retaliated by hitting military targets across the region.
6: The U.S. military says it struck dozens of Iranian targets overnight in attacks meant to degrade Iranian military capability. The targets included six bridges in a southern Iranian province along the Strait of Hormuz and electrical installations. Deliberate attacks on civilian infrastructure could be considered war crimes under international law. Iran said it struck U.S. military targets in Qatar, Bahrain, Kuwait, and Oman in retaliation. In the Kurdistan region of Iraq, an opposition group said at least eight Iranian Kurdish fighters were killed in an Iranian airstrike. Jane Araf, NPR News, Amman.
3: This is NPR News. Support.

0: 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Other contributors include Lilly Endowment, a private foundation supporting NPR's coverage of religion and spirituality, and Jarl and Pamela Mohn, focusing on civil liberties, foster youth, public radio, and the arts.
1: For NPR News, in the Twin Cities, I'm Phineas Pope. Permits for entry into the Boundary Waters canoe area are canceled through Sunday as fires in the area continue to grow. Catherine Richard reports.
2: The U.S. Forest Service told outfitters permit holders will automatically get refunds. Claire Shirley owns Sawbill Canoe Outfitters near Tofte. She says that the Forest Service seems to be taking a day-to-day approach.
3: I think the idea there is that there are places that are more or less affected by ongoing fire activity. I appreciate that approach. I think it's good to be taking a daily look at the situation. Blanket style approaches to the entire Boundary Waters aren't always appropriate because it's a very large area and things will continue to develop.
2: Shirley says she and her staff are helping permit holders make other plans or reschedule trips.
1: Catherine Richard reporting. And as those wildfires continue, outfitters near Ely are describing dangerous evacuations from the Boundary Waters. Jason Zaborski owns Ely Outfitting Company.
4: People were trying to, paddle away and escape the fire while the fire was literally bearing down on them and new fire was popping up around them. It was the most stressful day I've ever had as an outfitter by a factor of about 1,000.
1: Zaborski says his company warned about 80 people in the wilderness by phone and helped get its final group out by towboat. And the wildfires are also causing hazardous air quality in Minnesota, producing dangerous impacts to human health. More from Erica Zurich.
5: Wildfire smoke contains microscopic fine particles known as PM2.5. These tiny droplets are small enough to wiggle into the lungs and enter the bloodstream. Dr. Dylan Wyatt is the medical director of the emergency department at Aspirus St. Luke's in Duluth. He says the lungs, heart, and brain are the most at risk from wildfire particulate matter.
6: Those who have COPD, asthma, pre-existing heart conditions are at especially high risk. Children, importantly, are also in that group.
5: Studies have linked particulate matter in wildfire smoke to a greater risk of strokes, heart disease, respiratory issues, lung cancer, and other health conditions in humans. Wyatt recommends that people stay inside and use an N95 mask outside. I'm Erica Zurich.
1: In sports, the wind chill, Minnesota's professional men's ultimate frisbee team play the Madison Radicals this coming Sunday at 5 o'clock in St. Paul. The Vixen, Minnesota's professional women's football team, face the Pittsburgh Passion in the WFA Pro Division Championship July 25th. The game will be broadcast on ESPN2. Right now in Appleton, clear 69 degrees. I'm Phineas Pope. This is NPR News.
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9: It's Morning Edition from NPR News. I'm Leila Fadel in Washington, D.C.
10: And I'm A. Martinez in Los Angeles, California. President Trump gave a primetime speech about elections that did not provide any new evidence that fraudulent votes have been cast. Trump has sown doubts about election security for years, including insisting that he won in 2020, which he did not.
9: Last night, he talked about foreign governments trying to sway election results and how voting machines can be hacked, both things that have been known for years. He declassified intelligence reports he said supported his claims of, quote, shocking vulnerabilities in elections.
10: In a few minutes, we'll hear from Congressman Jim Himes, the top Democrat on the House Intelligence Committee, about what he sees in those documents. We start with Trump's political motivations for giving a speech about election security.
9: Here to walk us through those politics is NPR senior political correspondent Tamara Keith. Hi, Tam.
11: Good morning.
9: Good morning. Why is the president renewing his claims that U.S. elections are not secure or that the system lacks integrity?
11: President Trump has questioned the fairness of every election going back at least to 2016, an election he won. Now we're in another election year. The courts have blocked his executive actions to change election administration, and he has tried every lever he can to push Congress to pass the Save America Act, which would, among other things, require proof of citizenship to vote. He even recently refused to sign a big, popular, bipartisan bill addressing the cost of housing in, quote, protest about the Save America Act. That didn't move the needle. So last night, he commanded the national airwaves in a way that only a president can to once again push for it.
12: Addressing this crisis of election security demands that Congress must pass the Save America Act. How easy is that to do unless you want to cheat? The only reason you wouldn't do it is you want to cheat.
9: Okay, that's the president making that claim, doing a call to action. How likely is that to affect the Save America Act's chances of passage?
11: It doesn't have the vote it needs to pass in the Senate. Yes, Republicans control that chamber, but it can't get past a filibuster without Democratic votes. And even if Republicans tried procedural moves to get around the filibuster, it doesn't look like there's enough Republican support to pass this either. And here's the thing. This is an election year, and there are a lot of Republicans on the ballot who would much rather focus on the issue voters repeatedly say is most important to them, the cost of living.
9: Did the president speak to those affordability concerns?
11: Very briefly, he went through sort of our greatest hits reel of the first 18 months back in office. No tax on tips, a blockbuster stock market. There was a brief mention of a recent inflation report that showed some improvement. He said very little about the war with Iran, which has driven up prices. And if you just step back here, it's remarkable. If you told me the president was going to give an address to the nation from the White House this week, a week where the Iran ceasefire broke down and he has ordered nightly bombing raids on Iranian targets, the assumption would be that he needed to address this escalation. But that is not what he did.
9: Wow. Should we expect Trump to keep talking about this elections?
11: Yes, I mean, he's still talking about 2020. The phrase he used in that clip we played, unless you want to cheat, is the president of the United States laying the groundwork to say that the elections this fall, where Republicans are widely expected to take losses, won't be fair. He talked a lot about vulnerabilities in the system, but didn't offer any proof that they'd been exploited. But it doesn't take finding a smoking gun to sow doubts and potentially depress voter turnout. And that might be self-defeating. Trump needs voters who often sit out midterms but show up for him to vote in big numbers for Republican members of Congress not named Trump.
9: NPR's Tamara Keith, thank you so much for that reporting.
11: You're welcome.
10: For more about the White House release of intelligence documents about election security, we've called out the top Democrat on the House Intelligence Committee, Representative Jim Himes of Connecticut. Congressman, you wrote an op-ed for the New York Times before the speech titled, Trump's election denial has never been more dangerous. So did he deliver the speech you expected?
13: His delivery was actually a great deal more brazen than I thought. I thought, if you read my editorial, that he might, you know, sort of pick and choose intelligence to point to something more ominous than reality. But let me not put too fine a point on it. The president lied to the American people last night. He made a case that our elections were corrupt. Now, by the way, not the 2016 election that he won or the 2024 election that he won, but the 2020 election, which he did not actually win. Apparently, Democrats forgot, or the Chinese or others forgot how to compromise elections in the two that he won. But the point is that it is an utterly false statement to say that our elections are corrupt. He made the argument that the Chinese had done a massive election interference. That's just flat out false. And if you want to check that, I would urge you to do what the president urged you to do, which is to look at whitehouse.gov, go to the section on Chinese interference, and what you will see is documents with which I am familiar in my role as a member of the Gang of Eight that are almost completely redacted.
10: Congressman, you said more brazen than you thought. What was the most brazen part?
13: Well, probably the most our elections are not corrupt. They are fair and free. And that is sort of an undebatable fact based on the evidence that is out there. The Chinese election interference never occurred. What troubled me most, quite frankly, was the third big lie, that there had been this grand conspiracy, this deep state action to keep the actual intelligence from the American people. Again, a complete lie. And though it gets a little esoteric, there is a public report, an intelligence community assessment issued in January. By the way, the report was created under then Director of National Intelligence John Ratcliffe. That's Donald Trump's guy. And it said, it highlighted a dissent inside the intelligence community. One individual from the Director of National Intelligence Office on Cyber said that he believed that perhaps the Chinese had actually tried to not change voting tallies or whatever, but to influence the election. That dissent is prominently featured in that public ICA, it's known as, an intelligence community assessment. Mm-hmm. So this notion that there was a grand conspiracy is flat out false.
10: Now, we just heard from a reporter, Tamara Keith, who mentioned that Trump is possibly setting up a reaction if Republicans lose in November, that the election was not fair. Do Democrats have a plan to make sure that people can trust the results in November?
13: Yeah, look, all we can do is point people to the facts. And the facts are there for all to see, including, by the way, on the documents that the president touted last night. But I will also tell you that we are participating in much broader efforts to make sure that at the most local level, which is where elections are administered, that those administrators know the law. For example, that federal officers cannot appear with weapons at voting sites, which is something I'm sure the president will consider, having watched what happened on January 6, 2021, when his people attacked the Capitol of the United States. And we're making sure that there will be plenty of witnesses and others to at least record any attempted shenanigans by, civilians or government employees, heaven forbid, who are acting on the president's behalf.
10: Congressman, what do you say to voters who, no matter what is presented in terms of evidence, are dug in with the belief that elections are somehow rigged or not on the up and up?
13: Well, you ask a question that has been exceedingly painful in both of Trump's presidencies. He has supporters who, if he tells them that the moon is made of green cheese, there is no fact, there is no evidence that will cause them to disbelieve whatever it is that the president says. The good news is that's a relatively small percentage of people. But I'm trying to remind everybody, again, just look at the evidence and consider what I said before. Apparently, the two elections that he won were fine, but the one that everybody knows he lost was not fine. It's just sort of absurd. Now, here's the key point. America will get the democracy that its citizenry deserves. And if we have become a citizenry that is so obsessed with social media and willing to make conclusions based on no evidence, we'll lose our democracy. And quite frankly, that's what Donald Trump is counting on.
10: Congressman Jim Himes from Connecticut. He's a top Democrat on the House Permanent Select Committee on Intelligence. Thank you for joining us.
13: Thank you.
9: President Trump's longtime teleprompter operator was not running the prompter last night. Gabe Perez is on unpaid leave because he allegedly made nearly $100,000 by placing bets on what Trump would or would not say in speeches. He used the prediction market site Kalshi. Perez has worked for the president since 2016 and got a shout out from Trump on the campaign trail in Reno in 2024.
14: I have a guy, Gabe. He's excellent. I've had some real bad ones, but I have Gabe. Some of the bad ones, they go so fast, you know, I will go and pop, pop, pop, pop, pop, pop, pop, pop. I say, slow the damn time. No, a good one is really like gold.
10: Kelsey surveillance systems detected unusual behavior around presidential speeches, and an investigation led to Perez. That's according to two people with knowledge of the investigation who were not authorized to speak publicly. Perez is now in settlement talks with federal regulators. White House Press Secretary Karoline Leavitt addressed this during Thursday's press briefing.
15: I'm aware of the report. The president is too. I spoke with him about it. He believes it's deeply unfortunate and frankly a disgrace.
9: Kalshi froze about $90,000 of Perez's profits, and he has been banned from betting on the site. White House staff have been warned not to use government information on prediction market sites. The behavior could also be criminally prosecuted. Columbia University law professor Joshua Mitz studies market manipulation and insider trading.
16: Legally, it's not always straightforward whether the person was in fact receiving confidential information or not.
10: He doesn't think this kind of insider betting, though, is widespread.
16: For most people in positions of power, this will be too risky to justify the few thousand dollars that they might make.
10: And Mitt says as prosecutors and regulators catch insider trading, it will deter people from trying.
17: 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It's 7:18.
10: Mornings mean choices. What to wear? What's for breakfast? Is there time for breakfast? 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
17: Here's the NPR News weather forecast for the region. Another warm, muggy, and smoky day. Highs generally in the low 90s. It'll be cooler near Lake Superior. For the metro area, an extreme heat warning's in effect until 9 o'clock this evening. It'll be warm and muggy, sunny too. Not as hazy because of wildfire smoke. Hot, though. Highs near 95. Overnight lows will be in the upper 60s. Upper 80s Saturday, 90s Sunday with showers and thunderstorms likely Sunday night. Still hot and muggy Monday.
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17: This is Morning Edition on NPR News. I'm Kathy Werzer. Thanks for joining us. Minnesota has had some of the worst air quality in the world this week as forest fires continue to burn in northeastern Minnesota and over the border in Canada. Breathing the air in places like Ely, Hibbing, and Duluth is hazardous, and the bad air comes at the height of Duluth's busy tourist season. Dana Ferguson explains.
20: The visitor center in West Duluth is perched high atop a bluff, and there are typically gorgeous views of the St. Louis River estuary, Lake Superior, and the iconic Duluth Lift Bridge. But yesterday...
21: Just looking out the front windows here, you sure can't see much because of the smoke.
20: That's Brian Morrison of Detroit Lakes. He and his family were on their way north to Two Harbors. The typical view was completely obscured by wildfire smoke, funneling throughout the state and much of the country from ongoing blazes in the boundary waters and in Canada. Air quality conditions in the area reached a hazardous level, posting air quality index numbers never seen here before. Morrison says he had to tweak plans accordingly.
21: You know, we're not going to get the outside time that we were planning on having, you know, just especially because of, you know, with the kids and the smoke and whatnot. But, you know, we've had this trip booked for several months now, and it's kind of like, well, whatever the weather, we're going.
20: At the visitor center, COVID-19 era masks are back out on the counter as a state tourism guide notifies visitors of the poor air quality. She recommends indoor activities in the area that might be a safer bet than hiking or getting out on the water in the current environment. Linda and Ryan Benjamin from Minneapolis say they weren't sure whether their trip to Tofte would pan out, but they wanted to give it a shot. They'd hoped to hike, swim, and bike, but now they're pivoting.
22: Well, Bluefin Bay is a resort with indoor pool and hot tub and sauna and all that, and we have a condo. So it'll be fine inside. It's just really not the plan. And if it's really bad, we have actually talked about just leaving and going back to Minneapolis.
20: Or another backup plan.
22: We'll hit the bar if nothing else.
20: Near the Great Lakes Aquarium, Rachel Sittig, Esser, and her family wear masks as they make their way over to Canal Park.
0: We are on a family vacation, all from Iowa, celebrating a birthday, and we didn't want to just sit in the hotel, so we're out trying to find inside things to do.
20: She says the family was hoping for more outdoor time, but remained hopeful conditions could improve today.
0: I would say disappointed, because we were looking forward to being outside and enjoying all of the North Shore activities, the lake walk and things like that. But we're hoping that it'll clear up before we have to go back to Iowa so we can still enjoy it.
20: Cindy Moe from Buffalo says her family packed board games in case they end up forced to stay indoors on their trip to Lutzen. She and her husband brought their kids to a playground in Duluth to get their wiggles out and eat lunch.
2: We're continuing on, but it's going to be unfortunate. I feel like we're going to have to be inside most of the trip. We won't be able to hike like we were hoping to.
20: Mo says it's the second time this has happened.
2: Last year we had a trip in July and it also got like smoked out.
3: This is the second summer it's been like this that I'm aware of. A few years ago we never had any of this. So
20: that's Cindy Roses. She and her husband Doug were walking their dog Hoshi. They say they're trying to limit some of their time outdoors and keep track of which way the wind is blowing to avoid some of the smoke.
23: No, maybe our walks are a little shorter than usual. You know, otherwise we're staying in the house and inside with the air on and, you know, staying out of it. And, you know, when we get done here, we'll go back home and sit in that again until tomorrow. Or, you know, who knows, you know.
20: Forecasts suggest the smoke will likely ease up here this weekend, but fire officials suggest it could be back in bursts all the way into this fall. Dana Ferguson, NPR News in Duluth.
17: The choking wildfire smoke has shrouded the little town of Ely, which is close to many of the forest fires. Homeowners and vacationers around Ely have been evacuated, but in spite of the situation, there's been no talk about evacuating Ely. There was a special city council meeting in town last night. NPR News host Clay Masters is there and caught up with the officials after the meeting.
24: Chris Barth is with the National Incident Management Organization. His group of nine people got here on Monday, and he tells the council they're bringing in a larger group to take over. He tells me after the meeting, it's not that the fires have gotten more complex, it's just bringing more people in to help emergency responders on the ground.
25: And because of that increasing sort of scope, the decision was made, looking at the complexity, to order a complex incident management team. We all have the same qualifications. They just have additional personnel and depth. So they are arriving. They're here. A lot of them are here now. We're going to be meeting with them tomorrow to pass on all the information that we've learned over the time that we've been here. Ultimately, the delegation of authority to manage those fires will be transitioned to them. My understanding is that on Saturday morning.
24: Barth's group has been meeting daily with state, county, and local partners to respond to the fires and assess their ongoing situation. Ely Mayor Heidi Omerza was there too. She tells me she's focusing on the immediate right now.
26: Now I'm kind of still in the now, to be perfectly honest. They're going to be here. The fire's going to be burning, they said, till the snow falls.
24: She says it's strange to see Ely so quiet during its peak tourist season.
26: Usually this time of year, our streets are full. And that's just a little unsettling, I guess. So that's definitely something that it's a little bit startling. So it'll, beds are full right now. Airbnbs are full right now. Hotels are full right now. You know, you can't get a reservation if you wanted to at most restaurants or a place to sit. So that's not the case right now.
24: Entry permits for the Boundary Waters canoe area are canceled through Sunday. The U.S. Forest Service gave canoe outfitters the heads up about the cancellations yesterday. Another update on the massive fires raging in the North Country will be given to reporters this afternoon. In Ely, Clay Masters, NPR News.
17: A big weekend concert in St. Paul is going to get underway today in the heat and humidity, with concert goers and performers alike trying to look out for their health in these harsh summer conditions. But as Jacob Aloy reports, musicians also have to look out for the wellness of their instruments.
27: Did you know that a violin can crack because of the heat? Or that the glue that holds parts of a guitar together can come undone due to changes in the temperature? Or that temperatures can affect an instrument's tuning?
28: Usually the finer instruments are the ones that are more sensitive to the changes in seasons and environment.
27: That's Adam Meyer. He's a luthier, a craftsman who builds and fixes stringed instruments.
28: most of the time, the big changes happen between when we're going into winter or going into summer.
27: Because some of those finer instruments, a nice way of saying expensive, can be so sensitive to changes, Meyer works hard to keep his repair shop well controlled.
28: With my shop, through the winter, I'm constantly running room humidifiers to keep the entire shop area a stable humidity level. Then in the summer, I have to run central air.
27: A repair can cost hundreds, if not thousands of dollars, and is sometimes unavoidable. But Aaron Jantz, a violinist with the Minnesota Orchestra and an instructor, says prevention is pretty easy.
1: Whatever you do, do not leave your violin in a hot car. I've heard of something recently here in town. Somebody left their violin in the car and the varnish melted into the velvet siding, and then when it hardened, it tore off the velvet siding, and then it went into the cracks in the varnish.
27: Jantz also says to avoid having instruments outside for too long, because the damage the heat can do to an instrument can have a lasting impact. He recalls a story from his youth in Texas when a friend left his instrument out in a hot car.
1: That violin never sounded the same. It just kind of ruined the sound. So I know it's basic, but just keep your violins cool.
27: Luthier Adam Meyer also says to have a backup plan if you don't have a way to keep your instruments at a stable temperature, like asking a friend with a basement or central air to store them. He also says that these common sense lessons don't always stick.
28: There are some people that they just don't quite learn. They'll have a really nice guitar, and they have a problem happen to it, and they get it repaired, and then they still don't maintain it properly.
27: No one wants to be the player whose violin is always in the shop. Jacob Aloy, NPR News, St. Paul.
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5: Live from NPR News in Washington, I'm Dave Mattingly. It's official. Former Manchester Mayor Andy Burnham is now the leader of Britain's governing Labour Party.
6: This is a proud moment you have given me and my family today, and an emotional one. But it is one for which I am ready.
5: Burnham was speaking in London today after he was officially declared Labour leader at a special conference. On Monday, Burnham scheduled to be sworn in as Britain's 59th Prime Minister, replacing Keir Starmer. The U.S. military has carried out a sixth consecutive night of airstrikes against Iran. U.S. Central Command says Navy ships, fighter jets, and drones hit dozens of Iranian targets in these latest strikes amid the renewed naval blockade of the Strait of Hormuz. The stepped-up attacks are pushing oil and gasoline prices higher. President Trump is renewing his push for Congress to pass the Save America Act, which would require proof of citizenship to register to vote in federal elections. The president repeated his call during last night's primetime address, where he raised concerns about election vulnerabilities and past election results without revealing new evidence of fraudulent votes. The president spoke for nearly 30 minutes from the White House, less than 4 months before the November midterm elections. This is NPR News from Washington.
8: For NPR News in the Twin Cities, I'm Phineas Pope. Volunteers in Ely are helping residents cope with hazardous wildfire smoke and prepare for possible evacuations. Bria Shirky is a physician assistant who works in emergency medicine and says older residents face added health risks as they try to leave their homes.
11: The concern is that our elderly population, in the middle of trying to manage their household and evacuate and stay safe and get food, they're also having a hard time breathing doing it. And that puts a lot of stress on their heart, and that can have cascading effects.
8: Volunteers at the State Theater in Ely are connecting residents with masks, air purifiers, transportation, and places to stay. Political ads are everywhere, popping up on screens in Minnesota as the DFL primary race for U.S. Senate reaches its final weeks. Ahead of the August 11th primary election, Lieutenant Governor Peggy Flanagan, Congresswoman Angie Craig, and backers have been flooding the airwaves to bolster their campaigns and slam their opponent. Last week, Flanagan criticized ads run by Craig and her allies.
12: The flood of ads attempting to redeem Congresswoman Craig and attack my record are being paid for by five super PACs and outside dark money groups with no accountability to the people of Minnesota.
8: Craig responded by saying that spending like this is a reality of running for office, and that Republicans will spend much more to define Democrats this fall with an open U.S. Senate seat on the line. The Minneapolis City Council voted yesterday yesterday to allocate $2.5 million to help address urgent health and safety needs at Heritage Park in North Minneapolis. More from Kari Spencer.
7: The mixed income development includes public housing residents who are living in unsafe conditions, including mold and rodent infestations. City officials say 685 people need help with emergency repairs and relocating. The property is not owned by the city, but a court-ordered receiver. The resources would go to that receiver, as well as partners involved in triaging the problem for the residents there. That could include relocation help from the Red Cross in Hennepin County. The council also directed the city attorney to look into legal pathways to recoup the $2.5 million. I'm Kari Spencer.
8: In baseball, the Twins take on the Chicago Cubs tonight at 7:05 p.m. The St. Paul Saints take on the Louisville Bats for four games starting tonight at home. Right now in Bemidji, partly sunny, 74 degrees. In Austin, it's 72. 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
4: This is Minnesota Public Radio News at 7:34. People experiencing homelessness are often not protected from the harsh Minnesota weather conditions, and that's especially true with the recent hazardous air quality because of wildfire smoke. Ahmed Hassan reports on an effort to provide masks to unhoused people.
10: Hey, you know, as y'all know, the weather's really bad. Would you all like some masks?
13: The masks were distributed in Minneapolis at Higher Ground Shelter in the Mary F. Fry Opportunity Center, as well as in St. Paul at the Dorothy Day Place campus.
10: I'm going to give you two, all right?
14: Thank you.
10: And if you want any more, they'll be inside.
14: Okay.
13: On a hot day where smoke is visible in the sky, Elizabeth Heger walks outside. She has two bags of masks and is handing them to unhoused people one by one. Some are sitting alone with their belongings in their hands, some gathered at a table listening to music, while others walked around at the Dorothy Day Place campus. Heger, who's the vice president of emergency services, says giving out masks wasn't even in their plans until she saw the air quality this morning.
10: We went into high gear. I mean, that's our goal. Our goal is to always make sure that folks are safe and that they have all the resources they need, especially in times like this when the air quality is really bad.
13: While some people may not wear the masks, she says they'll be available to them regardless.
10: We are seeing some people use the masks, yes. And then other people will take them just to have them for later. And we encourage that, but obviously if they don't, you know, if they're not ready to take them, that's fine. But we will have them available for them. Say again, sir?
15: Do you do anything for people who need a lot of attention?
13: That was Tom Collins. He grabbed a mask and says he's been homeless for a month and called the extreme heat
15: vicious. But because if I'm forced to walk around for the whole day, I'm going to fall over. I'm 61. You know, how much stamina do I have walking around in 110 degree heat? Or whatever it is.
13: While Collins wishes he wasn't in his current situation, he says Catholic Charities is saving his life.
15: These people have helped me in ways they don't even realize. They feed me well. I don't pay for that. Someone does, but not me.
13: Vincent Parker came to the Twin Cities from Chicago in 2020. He says he stays at the Union Gospel Mission Shelter in St. Paul. He comes to the Dorothy Day Center to eat breakfast and lunch. Even though he took his mask off, Parker says it feels great knowing people are helping.
16: I'm really grateful that the shelter I'm at, they have showers, you know, and bathrooms and water and sinks. Because you don't got to worry too much about where it's coming from. You know, it's already provided.
13: Catholic Charities Twin Cities will continue to distribute masks, and staff will continue to offer cold water, food, and showers. I'm Ahmed Hassan.
18: We have more details about the ICE officer who shot and killed a Colombian man in Maine on Monday. He's an Army veteran and a former police officer. Now, on paper, those qualifications might make him an ideal candidate for the job, but his ex-wife tells NPR's Vanessa Romo he's a violent person who never should have been given a gun. Vanessa has this report, which describes allegations of assault.
0: Ashley Brulette and David Brulette were only married for about a year and a half, between 2007 and 2009. But, she tells NPR,
2: we had been together from age 13 to 20.
3: So your entire childhood, you know him.
2: I know him.
0: The 37-year-old has identified her ex-husband as the officer who fatally shot Juan Duran Guerrero four times during an attempted traffic stop. NPR reached out to David Brulette for this story, but he did not return those messages. Ashley says the two haven't been in touch for months, but that changed on Wednesday when he called and asked for a favor.
2: He asked me to basically talk good in his character, not to talk bad about him, and I told him that I was not going to lie for him. He asked me not to talk about the abuse in our marriage, and I told him again I was not going to lie for him. I said, why did you do it? Did you do it? And he said, yes, it was me. Yes, I was involved, but it was justified.
0: He insisted he acted in self-defense, she says, a claim she doesn't believe based on the abuse she says she suffered at his hands.
2: He hit me, choked me, and there was an incident where we had been fighting and I walked away and I got in the shower and he comes in with a gun and points it at me and tells me that he's going to blow my brains all over the bathtub.
0: There are no police reports to corroborate this story. Ashley says she was trauma bonded to Brulette and would always recant her story, even when she was the one to call the authorities. But there is a voicemail message. It's from November, when Ashley had filed a restraining order against Brulette. It goes on for 3 minutes and it ends with this threat.
14: Do I think that you should have your throat cuts or should have had them cut? Yep.
0: She says what the world has seen of her ex-husband this week is the violent man she's been trying to warn others about for decades. When their marriage had collapsed and they were in the middle of a vicious divorce back in 2009, she says she reached out to Brulette's platoon leader. He was with the Maine Army National Guard. She offered to fax over paperwork showing that he'd been diagnosed as having manic bipolar disorder and borderline schizophrenia, but they dismissed it as ravings of a bitter ex-wife, she says. A couple years later, Brulette was deployed to Afghanistan. He returned with post-traumatic stress disorder. She says that made her even more fearful of him. Then at the end of last year, when Brulette first told Ashley he'd been hired by ICE, she didn't know what to make of it.
2: I honestly thought that he was being delusional and I didn't believe it.
0: An ICE spokesperson said the agency will not confirm or deny whether Brulette was the ICE officer responsible for Duran Guerrero's death. They said that the ICE officer in question has, quote, nearly a decade of federal law enforcement experience with required training. Ashley questions whether there was a background check. If there had been, they might have seen a trail of violence, like the time in 2022, when Ashley says Child Protective Services and the police were both called to his home after he threw his then 13-year-old daughter through a coffee table.
2: Through a glass coffee table, yes.
0: Now, Ashley is distraught over this week's events, that someone has lost their life.
2: I feel like even though I tried to bring awareness to his mental health conditions before and I got ignored, that I really need to push and be heard now and hopefully prevent something like this from happening again.
0: The Department of Homeland Security and the FBI are overseeing the investigation into Duran Guerrero's killing. Vanessa Romo, NPR News.
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21: Wow, a lot of events were canceled or postponed because of all of the wildfire smoke, especially along the North Shore and in Duluth. Spirit Mountain operations closed. That included the mountain biking and the adventure park, that kind of thing. The Two Harbor City Band concert was canceled yesterday. Duluth Park and Rec canceled adult softball and archery and that kind of thing. Glensheen Mansion, they have that great Concerts on the Pier show that's been rescheduled. Around the Twin Cities, a number of events were also postponed. But there's one event that is still going to go on, and that starts today, as a matter of fact. Folks, a lot of people want to know whether the Yacht Club Festival is on. And yes, the answer to that question is it is, because air quality in the Twin Cities has improved overnight. That's the good news. Air quality across northeastern Minnesota still pretty bad. Hazardous from about Ely over to Hibbing and then down to Duluth and Hinckley. We'll take a look at the forecast next.
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21: Here's the NPR News weather forecast for the region. Another warm, muggy, and smoky day. Highs generally in the low 90s. It'll be cooler near Lake Superior. For the metro area, an extreme heat warning's in effect until 9 o'clock this evening. It'll be warm and muggy, sunny too. Not as hazy because of wildfire smoke. Hot, though. Highs near 95. Overnight lows will be in the upper 60s. Upper 80s Saturday, 90 Sunday with showers and thunderstorms likely Sunday night. Still hot and muggy Monday.
17: I'm Jeff Jones, a producer at NPR News. 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
22: I'm Carrie Miller. Big Books Bold Ideas is heading for the open road to celebrate America's 250th. 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
18: Time now for StoryCorps. The World Eskimo Indian Olympics are underway in Alaska. Reginald Jewell III grew up watching his father compete in the games by getting launched into the air from a walrus skin blanket.
23: I might be a short little fat man, but I love to fly.
18: That's Jewell's father, Reggie. He's considered the all-time greatest blanket toss champion. Contestants get thrown up to 30 feet and perform spins and tricks. Father and son recently sat down for StoryCorps.
24: Can you tell me about the first time you did the blanket toss?
23: Gosh, I was probably about 11, just a skinny little kid. I got thrown up, but I went off course over the people, and I was headed to the ground. One big man ended up catching me. I was pretty scared, and I turned to walk away, not knowing the blanket was directly behind me. I walked right onto it. So they picked it back up and tossed me again. I probably would never have gotten back on that skin. But when I looked down, I saw 400 people all looking up to watch me. I realized that I was enjoying myself.
24: You know, as a kid, I didn't know how big you were until I got older. And then I remember you cleaning out your showcase, throwing away a lot of the medals that you had. And I asked why. You told me, I don't want you to feel like you have to live up to it. You grow into what it is that you want to do.
23: I didn't want you guys to live with this pressure. Children should have the liberty of finding their own gifts.
24: And so what did you think when I first started?
23: I was surprised that you were interested in learning the sport. But as a parent, I was proud.
24: You know, a couple of years back, you came out of retirement.
23: Mm-hmm. I had just gone through cancer treatment, had my nose removed. But I wanted my grandkids to see that you don't have to let those things stop you.
24: Yeah.
23: Both of us competed.
24: That was pretty cool.
23: It was fun to watch you. And even though you're 50 pounds heavier, you still grab more air than I did.
24: Standing next to you on the podium, I was in your shadow, but you taught me over the years. What was more valuable is that we finished the finish line together. I just hope that we are able to do it every year.
23: Yeah.
24: Because big boys can fly too.
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21: How about some good news for a change? Looking at weather radar, there's some significant rain moving across portions of far northern Minnesota right where they need it because of the wildfires. Joining us right now is Sven Sundgard, our meteorologist. Good morning.
7: Good morning. Yeah, that is a lovely thing to see this morning. And they've had a few hours of pretty steady rain in that whole area, which is good news. This is basically the best case scenario for what could have happened with this early morning rainfall. We were watching this for the last couple of days. Some of the models had it staying mainly in Canada. Some of it had it right on the edge, but smack dab over the areas that needed the most. Probably won't put out those fires, but definitely will help to contain them and give firefighters an edge and at least hopefully dampen some of that smoke. So yeah, great news. 85 hundredths of an inch of rain picked up so far in International Falls, 62 hundredths of an inch in Orr, Ely. So far, still raining there, over a quarter of an inch of rain. So we'll take that.
21: Good. Absolutely. And as you say, hopefully just also tamp down the smoke. Now, let's talk a little bit about that. It even seems like it caught some of the PCA meteorologists off guard, the incredible amount of smoke in the air and just the degrading of the air quality.
7: Yeah, absolutely. And it's, you know, this is probably the worst event we've seen in 50 years, according to state climatologist Kenny Blumenfeld. You know, we only have been keeping track of air quality records consistently since 2010, but they went through and looked at visibility, and we can look in the observations when smoke was reported, and there just really isn't anything like this event over the last 50 years. So air quality alert continues for a few more hours in southern Minnesota, but in the Twin Cities, our air quality is good to moderate now. It really improved overnight, but still hazardous in northeastern Minnesota, all of northeastern Minnesota, Ely, Virginia, Duluth, all reporting air quality over 600. And it's probably going to stay that way here through the weekend, but we will get a break all day today here in southern Minnesota, including the Twin Cities, and probably into the first part of the weekend. I think things will be good. We'll probably see a little smoke move back in tomorrow, but nothing like what we just had. At least in the Twin Cities.
21: Well, good. Hot today, though.
7: Yeah, it's going to be another hot day. This is the last extreme heat day, though. Extreme heat warning for the Twin Cities Metro. Heat advisories for everywhere else in central and southern Minnesota. We're talking mid to upper 90s for highs in central and southern Minnesota, including probably 95, 96 in the Twin Cities. We'll feel close to 100, though. But the first of two cool fronts is moving through tonight. That's what's touching off those showers to the north. It'll drop temperatures slightly for the weekend into Monday. And by slightly, I'm talking about we're still going to be near 90, just not 95.
21: Okay. By the way, I would think this has been one of the longer heat waves we've seen recently.
7: Yeah, this is something to watch over the weekend. If we make it consecutive days of 90s through Sunday, it's the longest stretch in 5 years. But if we can make it to Monday, which is very possible, this could be the longest stretch of consecutive 90s since 1948. We haven't had 10 consecutive since then. So it's a big deal. And hopefully a few thunderstorms Sunday night here.
21: All right. Talk later.
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11: From Marketplace in New York, I'm Kimberly Adams. The House Budget Committee approved a $95 billion piece of legislation yesterday that will pave the way for a budget process known as reconciliation. It allows the majority party to pass bills without support from the minority. This would be the third time Republicans have used the process to pass big legislation this Congress. It heads to the House floor next and would fund things like defense and farm assistance. Marketplace's Nancy Marshall-Genzer takes a look at what's in the measure.
25: The budget bill sets aside $73 billion for military and intelligence spending. It's a framework and doesn't say specifically how the money should be spent. That comes later. But Henrietta Trays of the advisory firm Veda Partners expects the Pentagon to spend the money on the war in the Middle East.
4: Most of it is on munitions and operational costs for having our military deployed in the Gulf region.
25: Operational costs like military salaries. There's also $12 billion in aid for farmers.
4: They are getting the double whammy of the tariffs and then also the war with Iran.
25: Losing market share to other countries because of the tariffs and paying higher prices for things like fertilizer because of the war. There's also money in the bill for a fund supporting the voting restrictions President Trump has been pressing for. Romina Baccia at the Cato Institute says the money will probably go to states that do things like
8: verifying ID and citizenship before registering people to vote.
25: That's a far cry from actually passing the voting restrictions President Trump wants. Laura Blessing of Georgetown University says this budget bill is full of compromises on what it does and how much spending it allows, on defense, for example.
10: So they're looking for kind of a Goldilocks solution of having some military spending, but not a ton of it.
25: But it's not clear when or whether this bill will become law. If it clears the House, it still has to be approved by the Senate. I'm Nancy Marshall-Genzer for Marketplace.
11: Let's do the numbers. Chip stocks have been sending markets down globally today. Japan's Nikkei closed down over 4%. The Shanghai Composite Index was down over 3%. Dow, S&P, and NASDAQ futures are down in the 0.7% to 2% range, with the Dow future down 338 points. And the number of new homes that began construction in June soared compared to May to the tune of 19%. The 10-year Treasury yield is down at 4.53%.
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11: Artificial intelligence company Anthropic is the latest to announce it's expanding in New York City. It joins a host of other AI companies such as Palantir, OpenAI, and Elise AI in seeking out additional office space as the companies move to hire more workers. For more on what this means for the state of commercial real estate in the city and what it tells us about the ever-growing AI economy, I'm joined by Natalie Wong, commercial real estate reporter at Bloomberg. Natalie, welcome to the program.
13: Hello, thank you for having me.
11: What is drawing these tech companies to New York City in particular?
13: You know, really a lot of these firms are in later stage sort of phases and they're looking to, you know, raise more capital, handle more sales. And a lot of that talent is concentrated in New York City, which is the financial center of the U.S. and the world.
11: How much of the draw is also all the empty office space in the city?
13: Definitely the fact that there is significant amount of office space for them to grow into at relatively, you know, cheaper prices is definitely a draw. But I think there's a distinction to be made between, you know, the more established firms and the startups. The established firms like the OpenAIs, Anthropic, they're going for the best trophy type offices. But the area of the New York City commercial market that's really been suffering for the past, you know, 6 years has been the older, what the industry calls Class B, Class C offices. These are more aged office buildings. What we're seeing now is that this AI rush and this tech rush has actually brought more demand for these types of buildings because a lot of these firms are startups. They may not be as well capitalized. So this is actually like very cheap space for them. And this was really, you know, a boost that the overall commercial real estate market has been looking for.
11: The city had been counting on office to residential conversions, trying to solve that housing shortage and office glut at the same time. Where does this AI leasing push fit into all that?
13: You know, I think that office to residential conversions has played a significant role in reducing the overall supply. We've seen hundreds of thousands, if not millions of square feet of office space being completely taken offline because they're being converted to housing and frankly, much needed housing. So I think that's one portion of helping the overall office market. I think the AI leasing comes in as another boost for the office market. You know, they may be taking space in offices that cannot be converted to residential simply because of the floor plates or because of where they're located in the city. It doesn't make sense to convert or it's too costly. And so, you know, these are the types of buildings that these startups are looking for space in.
11: You know, we've all heard a ton about how AI is threatening jobs, but here we have the AI industry coming into a city and promising to add jobs. Have you seen any indication that these moves are actually going to have a meaningful impact on New York's labor market?
13: You know, what I've been hearing in all my conversations across the real estate industry, across the tech industry, is really like no one knows exactly what's going to happen longer term. But most people are confident that in the short-term time frame, and when I say short-term, I mean under 10 years, some people are really looking at 3 to 5 years, they're not concerned. Now, that's a very short time frame. I mean, most office leases stretch far beyond that. So I do think there is a real concern, you know, 10 years later, how much will AI impact workforce once, you know, it evolves more, once leaders have a better understanding of how it impacts their work, will that reduce overall headcount? I think many people are concerned about that longer term.
11: Natalie Wong is a commercial real estate reporter at Bloomberg. Thank you.
13: Thank you so much.
11: Our executive producer is Nancy Fargali. Our digital team includes Antoinette Brock, Emily McCune, and Dylan Mietinen. Our engineers are Brian Allison, Sam Keenan, and David Schreck. In New York, I'm Kimberly Adams with the Marketplace Morning Report. From APM, American Public Media.
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0: Hi, I'm Neet Kuxal. As news happens, we connect with the people who are closest to the story. We've done it for more than 50 years now.

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1: Campgrounds are closed. Many resorts have been evacuated, and the North Shore is covered in smoke and ash as forest fires rage in northeastern Minnesota. I'm Kathy Werzer. It's Friday, July 17th. You're listening to Morning Edition on NPR News. This hour, stories from across the boundary waters, including the story of two brothers who spent several days on the water paddling away from the smoke and flames, then how Minnesota Senate candidates are using political ads to make their case and attack their opponent. It was a pretty big deal when Disneyland opened on this date in 1955 in Anaheim, California. It drew 1 million visitors in its first few weeks of operation. Today's birthdays include Queen Camilla of the UK, she's 79, country singer Luke Bryan turns 50 years old. It's 8:01, and the news is next.
2: Live from NPR News in Washington, I'm Windsor Johnston. Lettuce grown in Mexico has been linked to a multi-state outbreak of cyclospora in the U.S. The Food and Drug Administration is warning do not eat shredded iceberg lettuce served at Taco Bell locations in the impacted states. NPR's Allison Aubrey reports.
3: The multi-state outbreak includes cyclospora cases in Indiana, Kentucky, Michigan, Ohio, and West Virginia. Investigators at the CDC found 1,644 people infected with cyclospora reported eating Taco Bell in these five states. An analysis of 190 cyclospora cases in Michigan, where the person reported eating at Taco Bell, found 90% of those interviewed reported eating iceberg lettuce. In a statement from Taco Bell, the company says it's taken immediate action to voluntarily remove potential impacted lettuce in these states. FDA's traceback investigation has identified a single supplier of iceberg lettuce from Mexico. The diarrheal illness, which also leads to fatigue and loss of appetite, was first identified in May and has hospitalized dozens. Allison Aubrey, NPR News.
2: The Chinese government is denying President Trump's claims that it interfered in U.S. elections. In a primetime address last night, Trump accused Beijing of compromising American voter data. Yang Kamins and Broomby reports Trump cited declassified documents in his speech.
4: Beijing's Ministry of Foreign Affairs says China has, quote, no interest in interfering in the U.S. election and have never done so. The statement comes after Trump accused Beijing of interfering in the 2020 U.S. elections. He says newly declassified documents reveal, quote, shocking vulnerabilities in the U.S. election system. Trump further says that Beijing illegally acquired some 220 million U.S. voter names and addresses. A previous U.S. intelligence assessment from 2021 found no evidence of foreign actors altering voter registrations or casting ballots during the 2020 vote. Beijing's foreign ministry says Trump's claims have, quote, no factual ground and are aimed at defaming China. For NPR News, I'm Yang Kamjimbrimbi in Hong Kong.
2: New flash flood warnings are in effect across parts of central Texas, with more heavy rain expected. At least two people have died and more than 200 others have been rescued. Chelsea Zhu with member station KUT reports days of downpours have swamped roads, damaged homes, and cut off some communities.
5: The major flooding we've seen has been a culmination of several days of very heavy rain across large parts of Texas, especially the south central region. Some storms have been slow moving, dropping heavy rain in some of the same areas that have already seen a lot of rain in the days before, which has made flooding more likely. Some towns have seen as much as 20 inches of rain or more since the start of the week.
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7: For NPR News, in the Twin Cities, I'm Phineas Pope. The Minnesota Pollution Control Agency expects heavy wildfire smoke to continue across Minnesota this morning. Air quality in those areas is forecasted to be in the unhealthy or very unhealthy range, with heat exacerbating the impacts. The agency says heavy smoke will continue to create hazardous air quality conditions in northeast Minnesota over the next several days, as wildfires in and near the Boundary Waters Canoe Area Wilderness continue.

0: continue to burn. Dr. Dylan Wyatt is the medical director of the emergency department at Aspirus St. Luke's in Duluth. He says people should limit their exposure to smoke.
1: Stay inside, make sure you use N95 masks if you do have to go outside, and use an air filter.
0: Wyatt suggests using air filters inside your home, keeping medications and inhalers close at hand, and checking on your neighbors. The latest job numbers from Minnesota paint a mixed picture. Minnesota gained more than 13,000 jobs over the month, with the private sector gaining more than 14,000 jobs. Angelina Wynn directs labor market research for the Minnesota Department of Employment and Economic Development. She says many of these new jobs are in sectors like health services and manufacturing.
2: So it's good news to see jobs grow. But as the commissioner had mentioned, labor force and wage continue to decline.
0: She says labor force participation is in its seventh consecutive month of decline. Hourly wages declined by more than 1% over the year, while they grew nearly 3% nationally during that same period of time. While some outdoor events have been canceled because of wildfire smoke, others are pressing ahead despite the poor air quality. Nicole Kai reports.
3: Organizers of this weekend's Minnesota Yacht Club Festival at Harriet Island Regional Park confirmed the event is still on. In a statement, organizers said the health and safety of attendees and staff is a top priority, and fortunately, the air quality forecast is expected to improve by the start of the festival. I'm Nicole Kai.
0: Susanna Jack was planning a pop diva-themed bike ride through South Minneapolis with about 50 friends for her 29th birthday. She had to cancel it because of the poor air quality.
4: I mean, it's a huge bummer, but especially because we've had really nice weather. But I also feel like it's an opportunity to, like, let other Twin Cities businesses do their thing and, like, be wonderful hosts and, like, quick on their feet to respond.
0: Jack had some luck with last-minute planning and is now hosting a dinner party at a local restaurant called Dream State Cafe. She's still excited to see her friends and is grateful she can celebrate her birthday despite the disruption. Right now in Fergus Falls, 73 degrees. St. Paul is at 76. Austin is at 72. 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
7: It's Morning Edition from NPR News. Amy Martinez in Los Angeles, California.
8: And I'm Leila Fadel in Washington, D.C. Good morning. Election watchers say President Trump did not deliver on his promised really big news in a primetime address last night on election integrity.
7: For days, President Trump and his team have teased a bombshell announcement. Experts who spoke with NPR say there was nothing of the kind, including in a raft of documents the administration released purporting to show evidence of widespread election fraud. We'll hear from one of those experts in just a few minutes. First, though, some context.
8: NPR voting correspondent Miles Parks has been up all night going through those documents, and he joins me now to talk through it. Hi, Miles.
9: Hey, good morning.
8: Good morning. Okay, so the president has been making false claims for almost 6 years now that the election he lost in 2020 was rigged. Last night, he gave a speech about voting integrity. Was it more of the same?
9: It was. I mean, he hit on a bunch of the themes that will sound really familiar to anyone who's heard the president over the last few years. The idea that voting machines can't be trusted. The idea that non-citizens are voting in mass in American elections. Shadowy schemes by foreign governments to try to influence voting, that sort of thing. But our team at NPR started looking through all of these documents that the White House published, and it's not really clear what is actually new here that impacts our understanding of the security of America's elections. I talked with Adrian Fontes after the speech. He's Arizona's top voting official. He's a Democrat. Here's how he described it.
10: I kind of felt a little bit cheated. I was expecting some kind of delicious bombshell that we might be able to investigate, but instead I got a rehash of the same grievance.
9: Fontes was struck by how closely all these classified documents aligned with what was already public about the 2020 election.
8: So tell us a little bit more, like, the details here. What's actually in these documents?
9: So, I mean, take the idea about America's voting systems being vulnerable to hacking, for instance. The president said Americans were blatantly lied to about the security of our election infrastructure. They're vulnerable, referring to the machines, and they're easily compromised. But the documents released really just lay out concerns with voting equipment that were already known.
8: Like what?
9: So in some places, it's it's just really old. Election administration is known to be chronically underfunded. And for the past 10 years, American adversaries have targeted it. In some cases, that's looked like actually trying to break into registration systems. In other cases, it's trying to influence American voters online. But there's no evidence anyone has ever actually changed votes. That is a critical distinction. I was talking about that with Susan Greenhall at the advocacy group Free Speech for People. For years, she has worked to shine a light on some of the same problems that Trump is now focusing on.
11: Two things can be true at the same time, that we have ignored vulnerabilities in our voting systems for a long time, and there is no evidence that the election was rigged in 2020, and everything that has been put forth purporting to provide that evidence always falls apart like a cheap suit.
9: You know, even with those vulnerabilities, the bottom line is that almost everyone in the United States votes on a paper ballot, and those paper ballots after the 2020 election were investigated and audited over and over again, and widespread fraud was never found.
8: Now, another topic that came up a lot was China. The president said the country had amassed hundreds of millions of voter records and worked to undermine his election campaign in 2020. Is that true?
9: It is, but it's also not really news. You know, at the time, in 2020, the intelligence community publicly said that China preferred Joe Biden as a candidate, although there was some public disagreement on what the country was actually willing to do in terms of pushing that outcome. On the voter data stuff, this is a great example of something that sounds really scary, but actually didn't really shock people who work in elections. A lot of voter roll data is actually already public and easily accessible, and it was publicly known that China has long been interested in accumulating information about American voters and candidates. But again, did any of this actually impact votes? No. But still, the president and his allies are using it as justification to push for big changes to the voting process. And experts expect to see more of that as midterms get closer.
8: NPR's Miles Parks, thank you for that reporting, Miles.
9: Thank you.
7: All right, let's talk to David Becker. He's the executive director and founder of the Nonpartisan Center for Election Innovation and Research, the nonprofit that works with Republicans and Democrats on building trust in elections across the U.S. David, so you just heard NPR's Miles Parks reporting on the president's claim that China got a hold of voter data. And let's hear some of what the president said last night.
12: The People's Republic of China carried out what is believed to be the largest compromise of election data in history, resulting in China's illicit acquisition of 220 million U.S. voter files.
7: David, did that happen?
13: Well, I think we've long suspected that China was trying to accumulate as much data on Americans as possible. The intelligence community regularly confirms that. But this is probably the least concerning element of that Chinese operation. Voter lists in the United States are all public. Every state has a public version of their voter list. Some states literally put it on the web. You can just Google it. And states like Ohio and North Carolina. So it's not surprising at all that China would collect this data, and maybe that other foreign countries have collected this data as well. But this is just static data that you would collect. And it doesn't mean you can do anything to the actual vote. White House spokespeople came out last night and said, with this data, you could change registration records. You could vote on behalf of someone. You absolutely could not. This data would not be sufficient for that. And even if it occurred, we would know it happened because we'd get widespread reports of people having problems voting. And we didn't see anything like that.
7: Did you find any evidence of election fraud in the declassified documents that the Trump administration released?
13: No, I mean, I reviewed those documents. I've been working on this for quite some time. And if anything, yesterday's release of documents confirmed that the 2020 election was not stolen. This administration has been in total control of federal government for 18 months. They have used every tool within the federal government, the intelligence community, the Department of Justice, the Department of Homeland Security, the FBI, to try to find evidence of massive 2020 election fraud. And in those 18 months, they've produced nothing. And last night we heard White House spokespeople confirm that they have no evidence of any vote flipping, any changes in the votes, anything that would have changed the outcome of the 2020 election. What we heard last night actually confirms what we've known for nearly 6 years now, after the paper ballots that we've used in all the states were audited. And that's the 2020 election was successfully run. The outcome represented the will of the people.
7: Okay. Now, President Trump also talked about non-citizens being registered to vote, something he called, quote, shocking. He didn't say, though, that they actually cast ballots, but that they were registered. Can you help us with some context on that?
13: Sure. My nonprofit actually looks at a lot of this research. We just published an update on that research this week. And what we know is that occasionally, almost always through administrative error, there are some ineligible individuals who get on the voter list. But that number is very small, and the number who actually vote is minuscule. And we know this not because I'm telling you that or because, you know, some advocates are saying that. The Trump administration itself has confirmed that. In this same report, in the documents that they released last night, the Trump administration confirmed they looked at 68 million voter records with highly specific personal information in it that was voluntarily shared by a certain group of states, enabling them to accurately match it to incomplete citizenship records that the Department of Homeland Security has. And in that 68 million, they found only 28,000 possible non-citizens. That is a rate of non-citizen registration around 0.04%. That's consistent with what we've seen regularly. We also know when the list of those potential non-citizens is reported to the states and they investigate, those numbers decline sharply because the Department of Homeland Security doesn't have complete citizenship data that it can match. So there are a few. The states are doing a very good job of flagging them. It's almost always by accident. Someone here who's in this country who's not a citizen would not choose to get registered because that will lead to deportation, a point that White House spokespeople made very clearly last night. So it's not likely that someone would choose to do this just for the big payoff of casting a single ballot in an election, which maybe 150 million ballots are cast.
14: That's David Becker, founder and executive director of the Nonpartisan Center for Election Innovation and Research. David, thanks.
13: Thank you.
8: Smoke from Canadian wildfires is plunging air quality into dangerous territory across the Midwest and East Coast. And as NPR's Ava Berger reports, the bad air will be hanging around for a while.
15: On a clear day, you can see forever. That iconic movie is set in New York City. But no one is seeing anything in New York today.
16: We had these crazy thunderstorms in New York City. All these alerts were going out and there was lightning. And then as soon as it stopped, all the sky turned orange, and that's when all the smoke really started to get bad.
15: That is Brooklyn resident Nicholas Isabella. Isabella is a storm chaser and photographer. He travels around the country documenting Mother Nature. So he's seen his fair share of bad weather. But the haze hanging over New York made even him pause.
16: It smells like somebody's having a campfire, but that smell is everywhere you walk around the city. You're smelling that.
15: The smoke is coming from wildfires that have been raging in Ontario and northern Minnesota all week. In Canada, there are over 800 active wildfires. Winds have sent the smoke southeast, where it has settled over the Midwest and the Mid-Atlantic states. On Thursday, air quality in Chicago, Detroit, and New York was among the worst of the world's major cities. The East Coast is expected to stay smoky at least through the weekend. This is putting millions of people at risk. Smoke is made up of tiny particles that can be inhaled deep into a person's lungs and even enter the bloodstream.
17: The data is very clear that pollution from wildfires has all kinds of health effects.
15: That's Dr. David Eisenman. He's a professor of medicine at the David Geffen School of Medicine at UCLA.
17: There are studies that show effects on the heart with increased heart attacks and heart failure. There's strokes associated with it, respiratory illnesses.
15: He added that air pollution is one of the top causes of premature deaths worldwide, along with smoking and high cholesterol. To stay safe, Eisenman recommends following the Environmental Protection Agency's guidelines for wildfire smoke, such as staying up to date on air quality reports and buying air purifiers and replacement filters. Depending on air quality, he says, reduce outdoor activity, and if you must be outside, wear an N95 mask. Ava Berger, NPR News.
18: Well, as a matter of fact, we are going to talk more about the wildfire smoke. We talked last hour to a veterinarian about your pets and how your dogs, your cats, your birds, pet birds, they're affected by the wildfire smoke. Coming up in a few minutes, we'll talk about how wildlife are trying to deal with this. It's 8:19.
19: I'm Jeff Jones, a producer at NPR News. My job is to make sure the news and weather we produce here meshes neatly with the programs from our partners at NPR and the BBC. This vital mix of information is made possible by member contributions. Thank you.
18: Here's the NPR News weather forecast for the region. Another warm, muggy, and smoky day. Highs generally in the low 90s. It'll be cooler near Lake Superior. For the metro area, an extreme heat warning's in effect until 9 o'clock this evening. It'll be warm and muggy, sunny too. Not as hazy because of wildfire smoke. Hot, though. Highs near 95. Overnight lows will be in the upper 60s. Upper 80s Saturday, 90 Sunday with showers and thunderstorms likely Sunday night. Still hot and muggy Monday.
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18: People around Hibbing, Ely, and Duluth are still breathing in unhealthy levels of wildfire smoke thanks to those fires that are still burning out of control in northeastern Minnesota. Humans can deal with the smoke by staying indoors, using air purifiers, or wearing N95 masks. But for wildlife, the health effects are unavoidable. Tammy Vogel is the executive director of the Wildlife Rehabilitation Center of Minnesota, a nonprofit wildlife hospital based in the Twin Cities. Hi, Tammy.
22: Good morning.
18: What do we know about how deer, bunnies, I mean, you name the list of wildlife, say, in northern Minnesota. Do we know how they're affected by wildfire smoke at all?
22: Well, we do know, and I know your prior guests have talked about this too, but we do know that wildfire smoke holds so many heavy particulates, and those go right into the bloodstream, and animals will try to avoid unhealthy air pockets by moving to healthier ones. But the compromised animals, so the really young, especially neonates, or animals that have some other contributing factor that doesn't allow them to move around as easily, are going to be more heavily impacted.
18: Mm. Have you noticed, I'm thinking about maybe birds that are fledging right now.
22: Yep.
18: Might that be a concern?
22: Definitely. The young birds that really can't move to healthier air pockets are going to be affected by this. And I know you had Dr. Bean on earlier today, but birds are fascinating because of their unique anatomy. But that unique anatomy that really makes it so efficient when they breathe in also means that they are more susceptible to absorbing those heavy toxins while they're processing oxygen. They don't have a diaphragm, so their lungs circulate the air through all these different air sacs, and it's continually drawing out oxygen, which also means toxins and heavy particulates.
18: Have you been getting any fledgling birds into the hospital at all the past couple of days?
22: Well, so it is hard for us to judge right now because we are in the peak season for baby birds, which is just heartbreaking to have, you know, so much smoke in the air at this time of year. But the birds and the other animals that are coming into us usually have some other primary factor. Was that primary factor, though, caused because they've been incapacitated or weakened by the smoke? That's really hard for our veterinarians to judge. But we can, as we monitor the patients through their care, if they start developing lung issues, if they start developing pneumonia, crackles in the lungs, those are signs that there was some type of impact from the smoke on their systems.
18: Listeners always want to know what they can do to help. So if someone sees an animal that looks like it might be having some issues, are there certain signs to look for?
22: Definitely. Thanks for asking about that. So any bird that is really fluffy, looks drowsy, doesn't fly away when you approach it, maybe is losing its balance, those should be safely contained in the box that can't escape from and brought to us. We're open from 10 to 6 every day, even through the weekend. And then in general, any animal that has a bunch of bugs on it, like flies or ants, that's a sign that the animal isn't grooming itself. And if it's an adult animal, that's a bad sign. If it's a young animal, it means it's most likely orphaned. So those are just some really clear signs that an animal should come to us.
18: All right. I appreciate your time. I know you all are so busy at the Wildlife Rehabilitation Center. You've just taken so many patients, and appreciate your work. Tammy, thank you so much.
22: Thanks for having us. It was really nice.
18: Tammy Vogel is the executive director of the Wildlife Rehabilitation Center of Minnesota that's based in the Twin Cities. By the way, for all of our reporting on the wildfires in northeastern Minnesota, I suggest you go to nprnews.org. I'm sure you've noticed that local TV, cable, and YouTube are awash in political ads, a sign of a competitive U.S. Senate nomination race between two Democratic candidates, Congresswoman Angie Craig, Lieutenant Governor Peggy Flanagan, and outside groups have been buying up ad time. The spots toggle between making their case or trying to torpedo their opponent. Peter Cox has the story.
1: Any screen, it seems, is a good place to launch an attack ad. Whether Instagram, YouTube, local television, or cable, chances are a political ad will pop up.
2: I'm Angie Craig.
3: And I'm Peggy Flanagan.
1: The two campaigns have been funding ads on their own.
3: I've spent my life leading the fight to raise the minimum wage, pass paid leave, and actually help people. This is about who's on your side, and I'm with you.
23: Washington has been rigging the game for a long time. I voted to impeach Trump twice, led the fight to stop insider trading, banned Congress from becoming lobbyists, and forced Big Pharma to lower costs.
1: Another, often more caustic slew of ads makes the rounds on the same platforms. Political action committees are pouring money into the race. They use their ad time to bash the opponent of their favorite candidate. There, Craig is a lopsided beneficiary. One PAC, North Star Dawn, is airing hundreds of commercials per week, sometimes multiple ads during the same TV program. Ads like this one.
24: Peggy Flanagan is hiding. That she racked up special interest donations from Big Tobacco, Big Oil, even a company that builds ICE detention centers. That's who funded Peggy Flanagan. That's wrong.
1: That ad is a response to commercials by a PAC promoting Flanagan, the Democratic Lieutenant Governors Association. DLGA has targeted Craig's financial backers and donors and her prior votes on immigration enforcement legislation.
25: DC insider Angie Craig, bankrolled by Trump donors, crypto, and AI tech billionaires. But no amount of money can change the fact that Angie Craig was the only Minnesota Democrat to vote for Trump's bill, giving ICE more power to detain our neighbors as they terrorize communities.
1: Money is a key issue in this race. PACs supporting Craig have put up millions of dollars so far, including $9.3 million from North Star Dawn as of this week. Other groups have added millions more. The DLGA has spent around $1.6 million on ads to date supporting Flanagan. With so many spots on the air, it can sometimes feel like watching an argument that has poured from behind podiums and onto screens. Last week, Flanagan railed against the money flowing into ads attacking her.
26: The flood of ads attempting to redeem Congresswoman Craig and attack my record are being paid for by five super PACs and outside dark money groups with no accountability to the people of Minnesota. They've already spent more than $12 million, which is about a ratio of about 10 to 1.
1: Craig says she can only control the ads she's running. And there are a lot of those, too. But she says major races get rough and require a stiff spine.
27: I've had five competitive races. Outside groups have spent $50 million running against me. I've never called a press conference to cry about it, not one time. This is what it looks like to run in a competitive race. And, you know, if the lieutenant governor thinks this is bad, wait until Republicans come after her.
1: Meanwhile, the GOP side of the Senate race is far quieter, with less public sparring. Former sports broadcaster Michelle Tafoya is running ads on local television and Fox News on cable. Her chief rivals in the August primary, Adam Schwarzy and Royce White, have less money and therefore fewer ads. Peter Cox, NPR News.
0: 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Details at mnhs.info/mn250.
18: Well, we have temperatures around the region at this hour that range from 62 with rain in Hibbing to 80 in the Twin Cities with hazy sunshine. We'll get to that forecast. Also, in the next half hour, it's the morning announcements. 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
2: Live from NPR News in Washington, I'm Dave Mattingly. Heavy smoke from wildfires in Canada is drifting farther south today. Air quality alerts from the National Weather Service now extend into the Carolinas. That's in addition to a large swath from North Dakota to areas of New England. Cities being affected by the unhealthy air quality include New York, Philadelphia, Washington, and Charlotte, North Carolina. A group of evangelical leaders is urging Congress to allow more than 300,000 Haitian refugees to remain in the U.S. They're responding to a recent U.S. Supreme Court ruling that allows the Trump administration to end temporary protected status for Haitians, as NPR's Jason DeRose reports.
4: In a letter addressed to the House and Senate, the evangelical groups remind Congress that Haitians had been covered by TPS since 2010 after a devastating earthquake there. They call on Congress to, quote, exercise their power as a co-equal branch of government and pass legislation that would allow the Haitian refugees to stay. The letter says it remains unsafe to return to the beleaguered island nation, which has been struck by one humanitarian crisis after another: natural disasters, disease outbreaks, gang violence, and political upheaval. Among those signing the letter, the president of the National Association of Evangelicals and the head of the National Hispanic Baptist Network. Jason DeRose, NPR News.
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5: For NPR News in the Twin Cities, I'm Phineas Pope. The Minnesota Pollution Control Agency expects heavy wildfire smoke to continue across Minnesota this morning. Air quality in those areas is forecasted to be in the unhealthy or very unhealthy range, with heat exacerbating the impacts. The agency says heavy smoke will continue to create hazardous air quality conditions in northeast Minnesota over the next several days as wildfires in and near the Boundary Waters Canoe Area Wilderness continue to burn. Leaders in Ely are asking Minnesotans to support local businesses as those wildfires continue. City Councilmember Emily Rose says one of the best ways is to keep spending money in Ely.
6: Booking trips, even though they might get postponed, and not asking for refunds, trying to shop at local businesses ahead for birthdays and holidays, really just trying to economically support our community because we know this is going to really hurt.
5: Rose says hotels, outfitters, restaurants, and other local businesses could feel the financial effects for months. The Minneapolis City Council rejected a pilot program which would have allowed the Minneapolis Police Department to use drones as first responders. More from NPR's Kyra Miles.
9: The Minneapolis City Council rejected the program Thursday with a tied 6-6 vote. The program would allow the Minneapolis Police Department to contract with Skydio, a drone company used by Immigration and Customs Enforcement and the Israeli military. Residents cited concerns for privacy and safety, as well as moral opposition. The proposal would have drones respond to 911 calls and live stream video to police departments ahead of dispatch. Supporters say this would help understaffed city police. Opponents say they don't want to use a company that have been used to monitor Minnesotans during Operation Metro Surge. Five other Minnesota cities already have contracts with Skydio. I'm Kyra Miles.
5: Red Lake Nation announced the results of its runoff election yesterday. Incumbent Chairman Darrell Seeke held on to his position for a fourth term against previous Chairman Floyd Buck Jourdain. According to official results released by Red Lake Nation, Seeke received about 55% of the vote. Jourdain received around 45%. Air quality alerts in effect for much of Minnesota again. Sunny today, some showers and thunderstorms are possible. Expect highs near 90. Right now in International Falls, 68 degrees, 76 in Bemidji, and 80 in the Twin Cities. 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
18: And now, a story of a dramatic escape from a watery wilderness engulfed in flames and fireballs. Late yesterday afternoon, two brothers who are experienced canoeists and outdoorsmen made it safely back to Ely after spending several days fleeing wildfires that burned all around them near the Boundary Waters Wilderness Area. NPR's Dan Crocker was there as they were brought in by boat to safety, and he has their story.
7: Under eerily smoke-hazed skies, a motorboat cruised up to a dock at the end of Moose Lake outside Ely around 5 p.m. And the long, harrowing journey of two brothers finally came to an end.
8: Yeah. Thank you.
7: For most of their lives, Tom and John Connolly have bonded on trips like this. But this one, this almost cost them their lives.
10: Happy we're alive.
7: The Connolly brothers, ages 40 and 47, are experienced paddlers. They launched their trip on Saturday from here. They planned a long 10-day trip through Quetico Provincial Park in Ontario, across the border from the Boundary Waters. When they left, they knew there was a fire burning farther north in Canada, but that was a long ways away. A ranger they spoke with on the way into the park even told them they could light campfires. But by the second night, says Tom,
10: everything started to get kind of crazy because we saw like smoke and we're like, that looks a lot closer than we think it should be.
7: When they looked to the south the next night, the sky on the horizon was aglow in orange. Then on Tuesday night, they were camped below a string of waterfalls known as the Falls Chain. Tom was cleaning some fish they had caught when he looked up.
10: I'm like, oh my God, look, there's a flame right there.
11: Yeah.
10: It was like probably a mile and a half. To the north of us. Huge flame. Huge campfire.
11: Huge
10: campfire.
7: They wanted to pack up and leave, but it was dark and so smoky they couldn't see well enough to navigate through the waters. So they sat and just watched the fire.
11: We're talking, you know, as tall as that tree, you know, 40-foot flames. And I mean, it was just all over the place.
7: Only about 200 feet of water separated their campsite from the fire. They initiated an SOS on their satellite search and rescue device, but they knew no one could fly in to rescue them. It was too smoky. So they crawled into their tent around 11 at night, hoping the fire would stay away until daybreak so they could paddle away.
10: So then about 2:15 in the morning, I woke up and
11: I was sleeping pretty good.
10: I felt something didn't seem right, looked out again, and I could see the flame again. It had come back.
11: And it gotten closer.
10: I woke up John immediately, and I said, let's go, pack up the gear, get everything. We need to get everything and get in the canoe right away.
7: But it was still dark. They saw flames converging around them. It was now about 4:30 Wednesday morning. Tom says they couldn't see anything except the fire.
10: We can't see anything. I said, we got to stay put until it's too late to go, because if we leave in the middle of the night, we're going to get lost, and then we're out of luck.
7: They wrapped bandanas around their mouths to try to keep the smoke out. John says they just needed to make it till dawn.
11: And hopefully by the time we got first light, the fire hadn't reached literally our campground. Because in the end, we left where we were staying just like 2 hours that day. It was torched. The fire came completely through.
7: They barely had enough light to navigate through the smoke to the end of the lake to what's called Dead Man's Portage. And suddenly, the smoke cleared. They were out of the fire. They thought they were in the clear. They paddled and portaged through a string of lakes Wednesday until they came to the portage between Jasper and Otter Track Lakes.
10: The portage was completely destroyed.
11: War zone.
10: Unbelievable.
11: The whole thing, all the trees are downed. Everything's still totally smoking. There's still little ground fires going. Everything, ash. Our hands were completely black, soot.
7: They slowly picked their way through the devastation. On Otter Track Lake, fires smoldered on both sides as they paddled through. On the next portage, they portaged the canoe across, and John walked back to get some more packs.
11: And probably within 3 minutes, we looked back and we saw a, 50-foot coniferous just drop. It was at least 30 inches in diameter, just dropped right across that trail.
7: Just a couple minutes after they had walked through. They made it to Knife Lake, a long lake on the border, and they again paddled past flames all around.
11: and these trees were just going up. It was nuts. They're just fireballs on the tops of trees.
7: They paddled east, and suddenly it started to clear. They found an island campsite, went for a swim, and they could finally relax for a bit.
10: And it was beautiful. It was perfect.
11: Blue skies.
10: We could see the smoke to the west, and it looked bad. But I'm like, what? The worst is over.
7: They camped there Wednesday night and had no idea until Thursday when resort owner Willie Vosburg picked them up at Prairie Portage in his towboat that several major wildfires had erupted in and around the boundary waters.
8: Were there moments when you guys thought that you could die?
11: Oh, for sure. Yeah. 100%.
10: 100%. There was so much smoke, and the fire was literally behind us. You know, at one point we had fire on three or four sides of us. We only could go east. North, south, and west were completely surrounding us. We had one water channel, and we evacuated, and we just took the water to the east, and we went. And that was the only thing we could do. And there was smoke everywhere. Everywhere. We were wetting our bandanas, covering our mouths. It was terrible.
7: John was in the front of the canoe. He says he could only see about 7 feet in front of him. Tom says it was do or die.
10: It was like, you stay here, and you wait, and you don't know when they're going to come, and are they going to be able to come, or you try to get out. And I said to John, you know, I teach this class, I teach outdoor education, I tell my students, whenever you're in an emergency, stay where you are, because if you stay where you are, someone will come find you, and you will be fine. And I said, John, we got to do exactly what I tell people not to do. We got to go. When it's time to go, you just got to go, because if you don't, you'll die.
7: Tom and John Connolly were two of the estimated 6,000 to 10,000 paddlers in the boundary waters and points north when the wilderness was closed, and they were two of the last to make it out. Dan Crocker, NPR News, Ely.
18: Wow, that is a story. We have much more about the Connolly brothers' incredible story of escaping the wildfire flames on our website right now, nprnews.org, including photos.
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18: Oh, in addition to the wildfires and the smoke, I'm also hearing from my friends up north that the biting flies are horrible, horrible. So be aware of that if you're going to go up. It's 8:42. We're going to check the forecast next.
13: I'm Katherine Richard, an NPR news reporter based in Rochester. 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
18: Here's the NPR News weather forecast for the region. Another warm, muggy, and smoky day. Highs generally in the low 90s. It'll be cooler near Lake Superior. For the metro area, an extreme heat warning's in effect until 9 o'clock this evening. It'll be warm and muggy, sunny too. Not as hazy because of wildfire smoke. Hot, though. Highs near 95. Overnight lows will be in the upper 60s. Upper 80s Saturday, 90 Sunday with showers and thunderstorms likely Sunday night. Still hot and muggy Monday.
14: I'm Annie Baxter. I'm part of the team of editors here at NPR News. 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
18: This is Morning Edition on NPR News. I'm Kathy Werzer. Thanks for joining us. Minnesota has had some of the worst air quality in the world this week as forest fires continue to burn in northeastern Minnesota and over the border in Canada. Breathing the air in places like Ely, Hibbing, and Duluth is hazardous, and the bad air comes at the height of Duluth's busy tourist season. Dana Ferguson explains.
15: The visitor center in West Duluth is perched high atop a bluff. And there are typically gorgeous views of the St. Louis River estuary, Lake Superior, and the iconic Duluth Lift Bridge. But yesterday,
3: Just looking out the front windows here, you sure can't see much because of the smoke.
15: That's Brian Morrison of Detroit Lakes. He and his family were on their way north to Two Harbors. The typical view was completely obscured by wildfire smoke, funneling throughout the state and much of the country from ongoing blazes in the boundary waters and in Canada. Air quality conditions in the area reached a hazardous level, posting air quality index numbers never seen here before. Morrison says he had to tweak plans accordingly.
3: You know, we're not going to get the outside time that we were planning on having, you know, just especially because of, you know, with the kids and the smoke and whatnot. But, you know, we've had this trip booked for several months now. And it's kind of like, well, whatever the weather, we're going.
15: At the visitor center, COVID-19 era masks are back out on the counter as a state tourism guide notifies visitors of the poor air quality. She recommends indoor activities in the area that might be a safer bet than hiking or getting out on the water in the current environment. Linda and Ryan Benjamin from Minneapolis say they weren't sure whether their trip to Tofte would pan out, but they wanted to give it a shot. They'd hoped to hike, swim, and bike, but now they're pivoting.
16: Well, Bluefin Bay is a resort with indoor pool and hot tub and sauna and all that, and we have a condo. So it'll be fine inside. It's just really not the plan. And if it's really bad, we have actually talked about just leaving and going back to Minneapolis.
15: Or another backup plan.
16: We'll hit the bar if nothing else.
15: Near the Great Lakes Aquarium, Rachel Sittig-Esser and her family wear masks as they make their way over to Canal Park.
17: We are on a family vacation, all from Iowa, celebrating a birthday, and we didn't want to just sit in the hotel, so we're out trying to find inside things to do.
15: She says the family was hoping for more outdoor time, but remained hopeful conditions could improve today.
17: I would say disappointed because we were looking forward to being outside and enjoying all of the North Shore activities, the lake walk and things like that. But we're hoping that it'll clear up before we have to go back to Iowa so we can still enjoy it.
15: Cindy Moe from Buffalo says her family packed board games in case they end up forced to stay indoors on their trip to Lutzen. She and her husband brought their kids to a playground in Duluth to get their wiggles out and eat lunch.
19: We're continuing on, but it's going to be unfortunate. I feel like we're going to have to be inside most of the trip. We won't be able to hike like we were hoping to.
15: Moe says it's the second time this has happened.
19: Last year we had a trip in July and it also got like smoked out.
20: This is the second summer it's been like this that I'm aware of. A few years ago we never had any of this, so.
15: That's Cindy Roses. She and her husband Doug were walking their dog Hoshi. They say they're trying to limit some of their time outdoors and keep track of which way the wind is blowing to avoid some of the smoke.
22: You know, maybe our walks are a little shorter than usual, you know, otherwise we're staying in the house and inside and with the air on and, you know, staying out of it. And, you know, we get done here, we'll go back home and sit in that again until tomorrow, or, you know, who knows, you know.
15: Forecasts suggest the smoke will likely ease up here this weekend, but fire officials suggest it could be back in bursts all the way into this fall. Dana Ferguson, NPR News in Duluth.
18: The choking wildfire smoke has shrouded the little town of Ely, which is close to many of the forest fires. Homeowners and vacationers around Ely have been evacuated, but in spite of the situation, there's been no talk about evacuating Ely. There was a special city council meeting in town last night. NPR News host Clay Masters is there and caught up with the officials after the meeting.
23: Chris Barth is with the National Incident Management Organization. His group of 9 people got here on Monday, and he tells the council they're bringing in a larger group to take over. He tells me after the meeting, it's not that the fires have gotten more complex, it's just bringing more people in to help emergency responders on the ground.
24: And because of that increasing sort of scope, the decision is made looking at the complexity to order a complex incident management team. We all have the same qualifications, they just have additional personnel and depth. So they are arriving, they're here, a lot of them are here now. We're going to be meeting with them tomorrow to pass on all the information that we've learned over the time that we've been here. Ultimately, the delegation of authority to manage those fires will be transitioned to them. My understanding is that on Saturday morning.
23: Barth's group has been meeting daily with state, county, and local partners to respond to the fires and assess their ongoing situation. Ely Mayor Heidi Omerza was there too. She tells me she's focusing on the immediate right now.
0: Now I'm kind of still in the now, to be perfectly honest. They're going to be here. The fire's going to be burning, they said, till the snow falls.
23: She says it's strange to see Ely so quiet during its peak tourist season.
0: Usually this time of year, our streets are full. And that's just a little unsettling, I guess. So that's definitely something that it's a little bit startling. So beds are full right now. Airbnbs are full right now. Hotels are full right now. You know, you can't get a reservation if you wanted to at most restaurants or a place to sit. So that's not the case right now.
23: Entry permits for the Boundary Waters Canoe Area are canceled through Sunday. The U.S. Forest Service gave canoe outfitters the heads up about the cancellations yesterday. Another update on the massive fires raging in the North Country will be given to reporters this afternoon. In Ely, Clay Masters, NPR News.
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18: Say, by the way, we have a special show at 9 o'clock this morning. We're going to talk wildfires, and all three of our meteorologists will be part of that gathering that you should listen to, including meteorologist Sven Sundgaard. Good morning.
2: Good morning. And we'll also have Dr. Jeff Masters, a climate expert, on talking about some of the climate trends we're seeing with all this activity, too.
18: Good. I'm so glad, because this is clearly something that we need to really dive into. Let's talk a little bit first, you and I, about the air quality, because people want to know about that. It's better in the Twin Cities, still not that great across northeastern Minnesota.
2: No, still hazardous to northeastern Minnesota, but we're back to pretty much normal air quality in the Twin Cities, back to what we had the first half of the week. We're right in that border of good to moderate. You want it under 50 to be in the green, but we're pretty close to that, between about 50 and 60 across the Twin Cities. But Ely, still 679. Virginia still is the worst spot, 928. So they are still dealing with the smoke. And of course, Duluth also hazardous at 526. Now, I think places like Duluth and the range will see improvement today. We're continuing to see these south winds push that smoke out a little bit. Ironically, Lake Superior is going to keep that smoke a little longer because of that cool dome of lake air is kind of trapping the smoke there longer. And unfortunately, whatever break you get in northeastern Minnesota later today, smoke is going to be coming back in behind this first of two cool fronts tonight into tomorrow. But Twin Cities, southern Minnesota, we should get at least a 36-hour break. And I think even the little bit of smoke that could come back in late tomorrow will be much lighter and not prompt the air quality issues that we had yesterday. But not the case for northeastern Minnesota until those fires are out, which, of course, could be some time.
18: No kidding. But it looks like there's been this area of rain we've been watching across far northern Minnesota, which is really pretty good news.
2: Yeah, and most of that's now moved on. It's along the North Shore into Cook County. Still a couple of isolated thunder showers in the northeast part of the state, but they picked up some decent rain, almost 9/10 of an inch of rain in Babbitt, 8/500 of an inch in International Falls. Ely picked up 4/100 of an inch, so that is very welcome news. It's not going to put out fires that are that massive, but it's really going to help contain it, increase the relative humidity, wet that ground so those fires can't spread. There's even a marginal severe risk, level 1 out of 5 today for northeastern Minnesota right down to the Twin Cities. We could see a couple of thunderstorms even maybe tonight as that front drifts south.
18: But we have to contend with the heat and the humidity first.
2: Yeah, one more day of extreme heat. We have the extreme heat warning for the whole Twin Cities metro through the evening hours, heat advisory for much of central and southern Minnesota. We're talking highs probably 95, 96, maybe even 97 in the Twin Cities. It'll feel like 100. And this first front will drop temperatures ever so slightly. It's going to take two cool fronts to get rid of this. Still near 90 tomorrow, Sunday, and Monday in the Twin Cities. But the second front will drop those temperatures a little bit more, probably into the mid-80s, which is normal for much of next week.
18: All right. Well, it's been a heck of a week with the weather, hasn't it? All right. We'll talk to you at 9 o'clock. Thanks, Sven.
2: You bet.
18: A big weekend concert in St. Paul is going to get underway today in the heat and humidity, with concert goers and performers alike trying to look out for their health in these harsh summer conditions. But as Jacob Aloy reports, musicians also have to look out for the wellness of their instruments.
4: Did you know that a violin can crack because of the heat? Or that the glue that holds parts of a guitar together can come undone due to changes in the temperature? Or that temperatures can affect an instrument's tuning?
6: Usually the finer instruments are the ones that are more sensitive to the changes in seasons and environment.
4: That's Adam Meyer. He's a luthier, a craftsman who builds and fixes stringed instruments.
5: Most of the time, the big changes happen between when we're going into winter or going into summer.
4: Because some of those finer instruments, a nice way of saying expensive, can be so sensitive to changes, Meyer works hard to keep his repair shop well controlled.
5: With my shop, through the winter, I'm constantly running room humidifiers to keep the entire shop area a stable humidity level. Then in the summer, I have to run central air.
4: A repair can cost hundreds, if not thousands of dollars, and is sometimes unavoidable. But Aaron Jantz, a violinist with the Minnesota Orchestra and an instructor, says prevention is pretty easy.
8: Whatever you do, do not leave your violin in a hot car. I've heard of something recently here in town. Somebody left their violin in the car and the varnish melted into the velvet siding, and then when it hardened, it tore off the velvet siding, and then it went into the big cracks in the varnish.
4: Jantz also says to avoid having instruments outside for too long, because the damage the heat can do to an instrument can have a lasting impact. He recalls a story from his youth in Texas when a friend left his instrument out in a hot car.
8: That violin never sounded the same. It just kind of ruined the sounds. So I know it's basic, but just keep your violins cool.
4: Luthier Adam Meyer also says to have a backup plan if you don't have a way to keep your instruments at a stable temperature, like asking a friend with a basement or central air to store them. He also says that these common sense lessons don't always stick.
5: There are some people that they just don't quite learn. They'll have a really nice guitar and they have a problem happen to it and they get it repaired and then they still don't maintain it properly.
4: No one wants to be the player whose violin is always in the shop. Jacob Beloy, NPR News, St. Paul.
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It was on this date in 1965 when James Brown's Papa's Got a Brand New Bag was launched into the world. For years, James was an R&B star and considered one of the hardest working men in show business because he was touring constantly. By 65, he was fighting his label for more artistic control. When he got a better contract, he brought a 7-minute tape that contained the original recording of Papa's Got a Brand New Bag. The engineer sped up the tape, edited it down while still containing all the new elements that James had been experimenting with, creating the foundations of a genre that was called funk. While Brown wasn't a household name yet to white audiences, he had some film appearances, and the release of this song took Papa's Got a Brand New Bag to James' number one status.

0: All right, time for the morning announcement sponsored by Fairview. Here we go. Gene in Marquette, Michigan says, wishing Judy in St. Paul, the biggest Kathy Worser fan we know, a happy 90th birthday today. Love you, says Gene and Chuck and Abby and Caroline. Judy in St. Paul, happy birthday to you. Amy in Minneapolis says, happy 95th birthday to Ava in Roseville. Keep up the sass and have a great celebration with your family this weekend. We love you. Kylie in Golden Valley says, happy 10-year anniversary, Brian. Can't imagine doing life with anyone else. Dustin in North Oaks says, happy 9th wedding anniversary to Michelle. You are the absolute best at everything, and I could not have been any luckier in finding a life partner who is as perfect as you. This man's in love. Love your husband, Dustin. Congratulations, Dustin and Michelle in North Oaks. Hey, if it's your birthday, maybe it's a wedding anniversary, maybe you have a new baby in the family, whatever is good in your life, I'm happy for you. Thank you for sharing it with us, and I hope you have a great weekend. Thanks for listening to Morning Edition.
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0: Here's the NPR News weather forecast for the region. Another warm, muggy, and smoky day. Highs generally in the low 90s. It'll be cooler near Lake Superior. For the metro area, an extreme heat warning is in effect until 9 o'clock this evening. It'll be warm and muggy, sunny too. Not as hazy because of wildfire smoke. Hot, though. Highs near 95. Overnight lows will be in the upper 60s. Upper 80s Saturday, 90 Sunday with showers and thunderstorms likely Sunday night. Still hot and muggy Monday.
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1: Pets from this toxic air and heat, or maybe you're wondering if this is really our new normal. Have Minnesota summers irreparably changed? This is your chance to find out. I've got the entire team of NPR meteorologists with me, plus Jeff Masters from Yale Climate Connections. And as we talk weather, we will take your calls at 651-227-6000.
2: Live from NPR News in Washington, I'm Windsor Johnston. Wildfire smoke from Canada is seeping into large parts of the United States, pushing air quality to unhealthy levels from the Dakotas to the Midwest and East Coast. NPR's Kristen Wright reports pollution has reached dangerous levels in some areas, with the Washington Monument sitting behind a haze of smoke.
3: The air quality is expected to get worse throughout the day in D.C., where you can smell the smoke at times. Detroit, Chicago, and New York are experiencing some of the worst air quality in the world, according to rankings by IQ Air. And meteorologists say it's among the worst in years. Parts of Pennsylvania hit code purple, which is worse than red. Smoke from more than 800 wildfires burning in Canada is able to travel long distances, and the summer heat can make the air quality even worse. Officials are advising people to stay indoors, especially older adults, children, and those with health issues. Kristen Wright, NPR News, Washington.
2: President Trump and his team have been teasing what they called a bombshell announcement on election integrity this week. But as NPR's Miles Parks reports, Trump's speech to the nation last night provided no new evidence for the fraud claims the president has been making for years.
4: Last night's unveiling of newly declassified material tracked with what was already known about the 2020 election. Take Trump's claims about China, for instance. He described a sinister plot to interfere in the 2020 election, involving access to millions of voter records. But it was known China favored Joe Biden as a candidate, and the data Trump is talking about is generally public record and widely available, says David Becker of the Center for Election Innovation and Research.
5: Having the voter data itself doesn't allow you to change anything. I can have my kids' class list, but that doesn't mean I can change the grades of everybody in the class.
4: Trump provided no new evidence for any fraudulent votes cast in American elections. Miles Parks, NPR News, Washington.
2: People in Venezuela continue digging out from last month's pair of powerful earthquakes that left widespread destruction and more than 4,800 people dead. As John Otis reports, the quakes have put the country's return to democracy on hold, and that's sparking protests.
6: These protesters in Caracas are calling on Venezuela's authoritarian regime to hold free elections. But President Delcy Rodriguez is ignoring their demands to focus on earthquake recovery. Her government has also blocked opposition leader Maria Corina Machado from returning to Venezuela. Before holding new elections, experts say that Venezuela must first reform its pro-regime electoral council and judicial system. Another challenge is reviving political parties. For NPR News, I'm John Otis in Caracas.
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8: For NPR News, in the Twin Cities, I'm Phineas Pope. Permits for entry into the Boundary Waters canoe area are canceled through Sunday as wildfires grow. Here's Catherine Richard.
9: It's giving them a life to live. I mean, hope. Security.
8: Wrong clip there. Here's Catherine Richard.
10: The U.S. Forest Service told outfitters permit holders will automatically get refunds. Claire Shirley owns Sawbill Canoe Outfitters near Tofte. She says that the Forest Service seems to be taking a day-to-day approach.
11: I think the idea there is that there are places that are more or less affected by ongoing fire activity. I appreciate that approach. I think it's good to be taking a daily look at the situation. Blanket style approaches to the entire Boundary Waters aren't always appropriate because it's a very large area and things will continue to develop.
10: Shirley says she and her staff are helping permit holders make other plans or reschedule trips. Catherine Richard, NPR News.
8: Millions of dollars have been spent on advertising the Democratic primary race for U.S. Senate. Lieutenant Governor Peggy Flanagan and Congresswoman Angie Craig's campaigns have both been running ads. In addition, political action committees supporting them have been running numerous

0: numerous ads. Flanagan's campaign hammered the issue of outside groups spending money supporting Craig, including super PACs. Craig says U.S. Senate campaigns are not easy.
1: This is what it looks like to run in a competitive race. And, you know, if the lieutenant governor thinks this is bad, wait until Republicans come after her.
0: Flanagan is getting support from the Democratic Lieutenant Governors Association, which has been running ads critical of Craig. The Minnesota Department of Education says it plans to ask a judge to reconsider its ruling on the state's new K-12 health education standards. Elizabeth Shockman reports.
2: Earlier this month, an administrative judge rejected the state's new K-12 health standards. In her ruling, the judge said the education department failed to comply with procedural requirements. The ruling, which is typically a non-controversial last step in the state rulemaking process, came as a surprise to committee members who worked on the standards. State officials say they are working through the court's order to remedy defects identified by the administrative law judge. They say they plan to ask the judge to reconsider the disapproval of the health education standards rule.
0: It's NPR.
3: Good morning, everyone. I'm Kelly Gordon, filling in for Angela Davis, and you're listening to NPR News, and maybe even watching for this special. We're streaming live on YouTube, so if you want to virtually join those of us in studio, you can do that at nprnews.org. No matter the form, thanks for joining us for this special show to talk about what Minnesotans have been living through this week. It was just 10 days ago that fires, likely started by lightning, started burning in and around the Boundary Waters in northern Minnesota. Extreme heat and high winds last weekend, coupled with very dry conditions on the ground, allowed those fires to explode and grow exponentially. Because of that, early Monday, the U.S. Forest Service closed access to the Boundary Waters and started the painstaking task of trying to evacuate campers already inside the park. Today, there are more than a dozen fires burning in and around the wilderness area, and even more across the border in Ontario. At least 55,000 acres have burned. Smoke produced by those fires blanketed the state the last few days and has triggered some of the poorest air quality ever measured. It's all just really, really bad. Smoke is lifting out of the metro today, and temps have come down in northern Minnesota. But many officials have warned that this is likely just the opening salvo in what could be a months-long fire season. This is really unprecedented weather. So I have with me in the studio a couple of meteorologists, and the whole team is with us. Sven is on at home. This is a rare honor, though, I just want to say. So let me do a quick round of introductions. We have Chief Meteorologist Ben Cathy. Good morning, Ben.
4: Morning, Kelly. Good to be with you.
3: We have Mendy Thauhuber, one of our meteorologists, also here in studio with me.
5: Good morning, Kelly.
3: We have Sven Sundgaard, who you've been hearing all morning. Sven.
6: Hello, yes, I'm in the Northeast Minneapolis Bureau.
3: Yes, exactly. Enjoying your coffee. And completing our quartet of meteorological might is Jeff Masters. You know, these days, Jeff writes about extreme weather and climate change for Yale Climate Connections, which is a news organization that reports on our changing planet. But he's also a former hurricane hunter and the co-founder of a little commercial weather service you might have heard of, Weather Underground. He joins us this morning from Highland, Michigan. Good morning, Jeff.
7: Good morning. I'm also an air pollution meteorologist, have my PhD in that.
3: In your spare time. Amazing. So before we launch into our conversation, I want to make sure that listeners know that this is your chance to ask questions. If you've been listening to NPR News all week, you've heard a lot of facts. Maybe you want to know more, though. You have a question about forecasting smoke, or maybe you want to talk to this group about how climate change is impacting these fires. Maybe you want to talk about how to keep you and your loved ones safe. This is your chance. The phone lines are open. You can call us at 651-227-6000 or 1-800-242-2828. Okay, so let's start by talking about the smoke. I'm going to start with you, Sven, because we last touched base on Wednesday morning, a few hours before the smoke like settled down into the metro area. We knew it was coming. We knew it would be bad. But I have to ask, were you surprised when you walked outside Wednesday afternoon?
6: You know, unfortunately, I have to say I'm not. If you had asked me 5 or 10 years ago, I would have been surprised. But I think, like all of us, we've kind of unfortunately gotten used to it. I think the thing that's surprising this summer is that we waited until this long to get some of that wildfire smoke. You know, some of the recent summers, it's been happening as early as May, I believe last year or the year before. So it was a late start to the season, but yeah, sadly not surprising. But the extent of it was a bit surprising, especially some of those values we've been seeing in northeastern Minnesota, just off the charts smoke. And think of how bad it was in the Twin Cities. It was quadruple that in Ely and up on the range, still is here this morning.
3: Right. It's it's hard to imagine. So, Ben, let's talk about the latest on the smoke. It is getting better in the metro, but what is it like still up north?
4: Yeah, we're going to see some really hazardous values. That's the technical term.
3: That's the highest that the chart has.
4: And yeah, in fact, the chart only goes up to 500, and then it just says, we don't really know what to do. So yesterday in Virginia, Minnesota, for example, it was 1,400 plus, almost triple that. So we've broken state record after state record. Things are shifting largely into Lake Superior in Wisconsin and over to Houghton, but we definitely need to watch it because, as you said, this is going to be a months-long battle, Kelly, that's going to go nowhere fast. And so you've got to be prepared throughout the season for a resurgence of smoke.
3: Yeah. And Jeff, you're in Michigan, so I know you're seeing it there too. What is it like as the smoke has traveled further east into your area?
7: Second straight dystopian sunrise this morning, that kind of a hazy orange glow. I've been shut up inside my house here with 5 HEPA units running, and I don't go outside without a mask on.
3: Wow. And has that, like I said, here in the metro in the Twin Cities area, we are seeing skies clear, but in Michigan, you are not. You're still like in the thick plume.
7: Yeah, we're hazardous right now. AQI is about a 350 reading, but we are expecting that cold front to come through tonight, clear us out. Looking forward to 18 hours of good weather tomorrow.
3: Okay, and that's kind of as much as we can hope for right now, I feel like, with the smoke swirling. So, Mandy, I'm going to give you like the how question. Give us the science behind how smoke is able to travel. You know, like here are the fires in northern Minnesota and in Canada. But even before the metro had smoke, maybe even before Duluth had smoke, Boston and Michigan and New York and Toronto, and they had smoke. So tell us a little bit about the science of what we know, how smoke gets around.
5: Yeah, Kelly. Well, wildfire smoke, it can travel incredible distances because they're just tiny little smoke particles, and they're so small that they stay suspended in the air for days. And the intense heat that these large fires produce, it lofts that smoke thousands of feet into the atmosphere. And, you know, once it's high enough, strong winds, including our jet stream, we kind of like to think of it as like a highway, it kind of carries it hundreds or even thousands of miles. I know last year it was very impressive that smoke from last year's wildfires reached all the way down to Florida. That was the first time that they had ever seen that. So that's why we end up with those hazy skies and poor air quality, even when the nearest wildfire is pretty far away.
3: And it does depend on which level of the atmosphere it can go to. Like, I know that when the fire started to really explode, the smoke plume went really high, and then it gets caught up in those winds. Is that right?
5: Yes, and we've been posting a lot of satellite pictures on Updraft. I know Sven has. You can clearly see the smoke on satellite, and you can see it following that jet stream. That's why it's able to reach these places. It's quite incredible.
3: It is. It's very dramatic. When I've seen some of those same images, to see this big plume of smoke mixed in with clouds, but you can see that it's this big, dirty, gray smear across the northern U.S., and then to see how it travels, and it goes from high up in the atmosphere sometimes, then down low to the ground, which is what we have been experiencing here in Minnesota. We do actually have a question, because I think this is to the point of what we're talking about. So, Barbara, are you there?
8: Hello.
3: Hey, good morning. Thanks for listening. You're in Vadnais Heights. What's your question?
8: Yeah, of course, I'm concerned about the air quality impacts on your health, but I have a question about, is there an app that shows a regional view of the plume? We're going to be traveling from Minneapolis to Oshkosh, Wisconsin, and I'm wondering if there's something that we can track the plume with.
3: Ben?
4: Well, good morning, Barbara. I'm a really big fan of a couple of different things that I'm going to talk to you about. So one is the EPA's AirNow, and that's what we use as meteorologists, and I think everybody should have this too, even if you're not into weather per se. So you can turn on the sensors for PM2.5, which, as Mandy mentioned, is the particulate matter 2.5, and that will tell you what it is in each place. So right now in Virginia, Minnesota, it's like 928, but Minneapolis is down to like a 52, so cut into about a sixth of what it was. It also has this color coding of the hazardous and unhealthy, and the orange and the yellow and the red, and so that's great to have. Also want to put in a plug for a free app. I have nothing to gain here from mentioning, but it's called Watch Duty. It will tell you details for these big fires along with the fire outline. I've set up these text alerts to give me things about the Sioux Fire, the Bear Creek Fire, the Camp Fire, and it will also post to you about potential evacuations in real time.
9: Yeah. And I will even say, as somebody who uses the airnow.gov, so you can do it on the web or mm-hmm. you can download it as an app. You can also just put in a, you know, a, if you know the town that you're going to, somewhere you're traveling, you can just put it in if you need that kind of instant reading of the air quality index or AQI. And so it's very usable and it's a great way to keep up when you're traveling.
4: And of course, we got to put in, Mandy mentioned it as well, but Updraft, we've got lots of pictures. I was posting nighttime fire spots that are just this incredibly bright white, and you can see the size compared to something like a Fargo Moorhead or even a St. Paul, because we throw around these numbers like 13,400 yeah. acres, and it's like, what does that mean in the context of the footprint of a city? One other thing, if you're really into weather, and we'll talk about this in a little bit, but I love the high resolution rapid refresh smoke forecast. It's publicly available and it'll tell you generally where the smoke is going next.
9: Right. How far out does it go? Like 2 days?
4: It depends on the hour that the map is run okay. on, but we've been showing loops on Updraft that go out, you know, 36 hours.
5: Okay. Most smoke models only go out to 72 hours.
9: Mm-hmm. Right. Mm-hmm. And even that, I can imagine, is a little difficult. Mm-hmm. This is like yeah. a whole new... Sven, I was going to ask that question to you. You're like, how challenging is it to forecast smoke compared to like rain or snow, things that we're used to looking at on a radar?
6: Yeah, so people already know how difficult weather forecasts are and that we're, you know, less than 100% accurate sometimes. And so now you take weather, which is what is pushing that smoke around, and you're trying to forecast the behavior of fires. So, for example, on those fires, they got a lot of rain actually this morning. So how does that impact the smoke later in the day? There was also a lot of lightning. Could that spark more fires? So we're trying to take instantaneous smoke plumes and forecast them out into the future. But that smoke is also going to be changing. So that's why you really can't rely on it past 36 hours anyway. But it is very difficult to forecast where that smoke will go. But we do have a generally good idea. We knew this smoke would make it to the Northeast, for example, because we knew what the upper level winds are doing. And I just wanted to mention that our smoke from Canada and northern Minnesota right now has made it all the way to Greenland, getting wrapped around into storm systems. So folks and polar bears in Greenland are looking up at the sky wondering, wow, where did this come from?
9: Wow.
6: It's from Minnesota.
5: Yeah, that's well, Kelly, I want to add on to that real quick, that this interesting fact from the Minnesota Pollution Control Agency, when I was talking about them, what they rely on isn't available in real time. So when they're forecasting, they use satellites to detect the heat of the active wildfires, and then they use that information to plug into the smoke models. But those observations, they said, can take several hours to produce. So when a fire grows rapidly or the behavior of it changes, those models are working with completely outdated information. So it's taking the initial conditions that they had. And so that's why smoke forecasting is very difficult.
9: Right. We just haven't caught up. And I think that's one of the things that I want to make sure that we're highlighting here, is that I think in Minnesota, we are used to thinking about extreme weather events like a big thunderstorm, a tornado, a blizzard. Those we pay a lot of attention to, we're used to. And now we're adding on like a whole new thing. It's like a new category of extreme weather that has come to Minnesota, fires, and then the smoke impact of that. And actually, we have somebody here who has a question kind of about that. And I think, Jeff, we're going to be pulling you into the conversation. We have Rains from Golden Valley.
10: Hi.
9: Hey, good morning. Thanks for calling in.
10: Thanks. I myself am an aspiring climate researcher, and I'm kind of wondering, you know, we hear a lot about how the climate and climate change affects wildfires, but I wanted to pose the question of the inverse and how all of these frequent wildfires are affecting our climate and whether or not there's some sort of kind of feedback loop, kind of akin to what we think of with permafrost, though.
9: Okay. So, Jeff, I'm going to steer that one to you.
7: When you get small particles in the atmosphere, it reflects away sunlight and helps cool the surface. And a lot of the weather forecasts that have been put out the last couple of days have been missing their high temperature forecasts because the smoke has been reflecting away enough sunlight to cool things down by a few degrees. So, yes, you put a lot of particles in the air, it will cool down the planet. Whether that's significant on a global scale or not, I don't think it's much of an impact. But certainly globally, since we started burning so many fossil fuels, starting in the 1960s and 1970s, it did depress global temperatures some and global sea surface temperatures as well. We think a reason that the Atlantic hurricane activity was relatively quiet in the 70s and 80s was because of so much particle pollution out over the Atlantic Ocean, keeping the waters cool.
9: Wow, that's amazing. I'm also going to bring in here Jeanette from Albany, Minnesota. Hi, Jeanette. Thanks for calling.
11: Good morning. Thanks for having me on.
9: So it sounds go ahead.
11: Okay, two things. First of all, yesterday I was listening, and often people were recommending N95 masks. And my daughter fitted me one with one time, and I tore it off and gasped for breath because I can't wear one. My lungs have been damaged by radiation. Mm-hmm. But secondly, and this is more important, it's the issue that you were starting to talk about. I'd like to hear a discussion by meteorologists about how climate change is impacting these extremes. We mm-hmm. really need to hear that more often.
9: Yeah.
11: Thank you.
9: Thank you, Jeanette. I think, Jeff, I'm going to give that back to you, and then we're going to come back here and talk with our meteorologist. But because climate change and extreme weather is right in your wheelhouse, how would you answer Jeanette's question?
7: Sure. If you've got a hot climate, you're going to have more extreme wildfire behavior. And the main reason that that happens is because heat will dry out vegetation, make it more susceptible to fires. And when that vegetation burns, it's going to burn hotter. It's going to spread faster. And that's the main effect that we think climate change has on wildfires.
9: Okay. Is there any way that we can know, how do we track this, Ben? Is there a fingerprint of climate change that we can say this has made this more likely, hotter burning? What can we say?
7: Sure. There have been numerous studies done over the last 5 years connecting the dots on all these things I just mentioned, the intensity of wildfires, their rate of spread, their size, all these things have been increasing because of climate change.
9: Okay. All right. So that's easily able to be measured. I mean, go ahead, Sven.
6: Oh, I just want to mention, Kelly. Yeah. So for example, when these fires really took off Monday in the Boundary Waters area in Quetico, Climate Central has a climate shift index. It's one of these rapid attribution analyses. And they showed that those temperatures, those, 100 degree temperatures in the Boundary Waters never seen before or never recorded before, were made four times more likely due to the warming we've seen in our temperatures. So those are the impacts that we know, with the fire, obviously lightning or a campfire starts that individual fire, but the conditions really are ramped up when we have those unusually hot, windy, dry days that just all of a sudden happened. It was a cool start to the summer for northern Minnesota and central Canada above us, where most of our smoke comes from. And then all of a sudden caught up thanks to this heat dome just rapidly drying out and heating up those conditions, of course, combined with the fact that we have a lot of debris up there ready to be burned from the spruce budworm and other conditions. Mm-hmm. But that heat really makes a big difference.
9: Yeah. Well, and we've been spending a lot of time talking about the smoke because that's so unusual. But Ben, I do want to just kind of make sure folks know the latest on the actual fires in the ground, like how many acres have burned. What do we know? What kind of progress has been made toward containing them? Those sorts of things. Can you give us some of those statistics?
4: Absolutely. So you may hear different numbers as far as active fires, and you may see different acreage. Fires are moving back and forth across the international boundary with Canada. And so that's one reason. Also, we had the Wolfpack and the Sioux Fire merge. Right now, I'm seeing about 10,800 acres on the merged fire. The Thumb is 15,300 something. The Bear Trap went up to almost 35,000. Yeah. The Camp's the one that's impacting folks the most. That's the one that's northeast of Ely, and thankfully hasn't moved that much closer to Ely. I got to tell you, on Sunday, that was basically delisted from some of the apps. They thought they had it under such containment. Then early Monday, it went to 40 acres, and then it exploded to 1,600 acres in just a matter of hours. That tells you how dry the fuels were and how the winds weren't even that strong.
9: That's what I was getting ready to ask. Is that indicative of high winds? You're saying no.
4: I mean, they were 20 mile per hour gusts, but we were getting this crowning behavior and this spotting. So where the fire was able to get to the top of the tree where the canopy is, and then you would get these convective columns that went up, and then it's kind of just flinging embers way out ahead of it, which also makes things a lot more dangerous for the fire crews themselves because they don't want to get trapped behind the lines. To Sven's point about the pests, that is another thing that we're seeing with climate. Mm-hmm. Here at the 45th parallel north and at the 45th parallel south, these invasive and hardy pests are able to thrive more getting into colder climates. And I was actually in New Zealand studying wildfires in December, and they have a cowrie dieback disease that's tied in, and that's also making fires more likely there. And we're seeing similar things across similar latitudes where these pests are also killing trees or making things dry. In addition, in 1999, there was a horrible derecho in the Boundary Waters, so 27 years ago. And there's still millions of dead trees on the ground from there. And so those dead trees were acting as fuel 27 years later this week.
9: Wow. It's a multi-layered thing, right? Mm-hmm. That's what makes it a little bit hard. I do have one call here, and this is a good question for you, I think, Ben. Peg, you're in Ely.
4: Hi, Peg.
12: Hi there.
9: Hi, go ahead with your question.
12: I'm about 15 miles out of Ely towards the west, and so I certainly get to see and smell the smoke. What confuses me is the numbers they use, because on the local Minnesota broadcast, it was talking about counts here of 900, 1,200. I alerted my son, who's traveling up from Michigan today. He went out to weather channels, and I did the same one out. And it only counts of 300 or 400. Are they two different scales? Because this is definitely confusing.
9: Yeah. That's a really good question.
4: It is. So we have the NowCast AQI, which is the Air Quality Index, which if you go to the AirNow website or the app, that'll be the first number you see. But if you click on the circle, for example, in the Hibbing area in Virginia, the concentration is a different number. But if you just look at the color coding scale, that's probably the simplest thing to do. And people make the joke like, oh, meteorologists, you can just look outside. But if you do look outside and it looks at all, you definitely want to do something to that, to take action. We had that caller also mention that she can't wear masks. Yeah. We have a tutorial on something that's not as intrusive, and you can build at home for under $40 with some pretty inexpensive filters, duct tape, and a box fan that can help out as well.
9: It's a MacGyvered filter.
4: It is.
9: And it's, I think it's pretty cool. It doesn't cost a lot of money. Mm-hmm. It is for your house, so it's not going to help you when you go outside. Yeah. But at the same time, it is something that you can do if you feel like you're getting too much in your house. Maybe you don't have, AC, something like that. So even putting it in one room, the room that you're going to be in, or moving it around your house, is going to help with your air.
6: Because how many people in Grand Marais or Ely have air conditioning?
9: Very few.
6: They don't get the heat that frequently, so you have to find some way to filter out that smoke, whereas in southern Minnesota, most of us do have AC, and that does work pretty effectively.
9: Right, and bless their hearts. This week, they've been dealing with the heat at the beginning, and then once they could finally open up their windows, it was all smoke.
4: Yeah, Monday was effective. I mean, it's hard to say with absolute 100% certainty, but Monday was very likely to be the hottest day on record across the Boundary Waters. There were at least 9 different readings of 100+. We haven't really seen anything like that since 1936. Yeah. And then the previous record at Grand Portage, which is right on Superior, was 95 from many, many years ago. And they were already at 100 on Monday by 1 p.m. And so that was also not only tough on the firefighters and the people living there, but helped the fires to move really fast.
9: Right. Okay, so Mandy, I remember, we've had smoke the last few summers, maybe not as bad, depending on. So Canadian wildfires lots of times were what triggered air quality alerts in our state before. So how busy were we with air quality? Like, can you give us a little context? Right now this is very dramatic, and it's a big deal. Mm-hmm. It's happening right now. But give us where we've been and how we can, what it looks like where we're going forward.
5: Yeah, a lot of us remember last year being super smoky. I was talking to Sven about this. I feel like we were riding it in updraft almost every other day. Last year, they had 19 air quality alerts over 40 days. And 2023 was also a very busy year as well. They had 22 air quality alerts over 53 days. And when you take into account the air quality alerts just for wildfire smoke, 17 of those days last year were just for wildfire smoke, and then 16 back in 2023. So we've only just started this week. So I think we're on maybe like the second or third alert that we've had. So it like Sven said, it's been a slower start to our wildfire season. So between 2025 and 2023, it was much greater.
9: So I think the like million-dollar question is this our new normal?
5: As far as it being our new normal, I think the point I like to get across to people is, yes, wildfires are very destructive, but they're also a natural and very important part of our ecosystem. Fire clears out dead vegetation. It returns nutrients to the soil. It helps some plants reproduce, and it creates space for new growth. And there's even some trees in northern Minnesota that have cones or seeds that are trapped in a resin, and they won't get released until there's a high heat from a wildfire. So obviously our goal is not to eliminate wildfires altogether, but it's to reduce the risk of the catastrophic fires, but also allowing fire to kind of play its natural role, Kelly, where it can be managed safely.
9: Yeah. Okay, I think this is a good chance to take a quick news break. But before we do that, I just want to remind people that obviously we have a crack team of meteorologists here in the studio and online with us to take your questions. We're talking today about this wildfire that has just impacted everybody in Minnesota, some more than others, but the smoke that is traveling around the state, it is unprecedented. So we're here to talk about it. You can give us a phone call at 1-800-227-6000 or 800-242-2828. We are going to check in with Phineas Pope real quick to get the latest news. Hi, Phineas.
0: Hi, good morning. The U.S. has expanded its airstrike campaign against Iran by hitting more bridges and collapsing a tower at a key Iranian port. The latest strikes early today are part of President Trump's threats to start striking infrastructure to pressure Iran to ease its chokehold on the Strait of Hormuz. Iran also launched new missile attacks against U.S. allied nations in the Middle East. The interim ceasefire agreed to last month has collapsed. The region has endured days of back-and-forth attacks. And Russian attacks overnight on Ukraine killed at least 4 civilians and wounded 20. That's according to Ukrainian President Volodymyr Zelensky. Russia continues strategic bombing of Ukrainian civilian areas. Ukrainian drone attacks have also resulted in casualties in Russian-occupied regions. Immigration and Customs Enforcement has been rapidly expanding its workforce, hiring thousands of new officers. The expansion is part of the Trump administration's effort to increase immigration arrests and deportations. Concerns have been raised about the agency's hiring practices and whether new officers have been properly vetted. ICE claims most new hires are police and military veterans, but some applicants with questionable histories may not have been fully vetted. Andy Burnham has been officially declared leader of Britain's governing Labour Party, clearing his final hurdle to taking office as Prime Minister next week. The centre-left party announced the result of a leadership contest to replace departing Prime Minister Keir Starmer, in which Burnham was the only contender. He secured nominations from 379 of the 403 Labour lawmakers in the House of Commons. He will become Prime Minister on Monday. Federal health officials have identified lettuce from Mexico served by Taco Bell locations across 5 U.S. states as a source of the widespread outbreak of diarrhea-causing parasite Cyclospora. The CDC yesterday confirmed the source and warned consumers not to eat shredded iceberg lettuce from Taco Bell restaurants in Indiana, Kentucky, Michigan, Ohio, and West Virginia. Federal officials say Taco Bell has committed to stop using the lettuce amid the outbreak. More headlines coming up at 10 o'clock. This is NPR News.
13: The Strait of Hormuz is open, then closed, then open. As the U.S. expands strikes on Iran, Vice President Vance says Israel is thwarting peace talks. What happens now? Plus, a new EU plan to help Gaza recover, and Argentina and Spain are set for the World Cup final. The International Friday News Roundup next time on 1A.
9: That's 1A next at 10 a.m. here on NPR News. We have a full afternoon here. After 1A, you're going to hear Big Books and Bold Ideas with Carrie Miller if you want a little escape. She's starting a road trip series this week with one of my personal favorite books of the last year, The Road to Tender Hearts. At noon, you'll hear Left, Right, and Center, and then at 1 p.m., speaking of the fires, we will have special live coverage with an update on the Superior National Forest wildfire situation with a bunch of experts up there. NPR News host Nina Moyney will be here for that.
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9: Now back to our conversation about how weather and climate are shaping wildfire risk. A reminder, my guests today include Ben Cathy, the chief meteorologist for NPR News, Sven Sundgaard, a meteorologist for NPR News, Mandy Thalhuber, a meteorologist for NPR News. We have them all here gathered. And Jeff Masters, a meteorologist who writes about extreme weather and climate science for Yale Climate Connections. I'm going to go straight to the phone lines here. We have Samuel from St. Paul. Hi, Samuel.
16: Hey, how's it going?
9: It's going okay.
16: I was just wondering, would you guys be able to describe the exact, like, weather pattern that led to this, like, 300-mile wall of fire that's extending from the Boundary Waters up into Ontario? I'm just wondering, like, what exactly went on? Was it flash droughts, a line of storms, something of both?
9: Okay.
4: Sure. Thank you for calling in, Samuel. Sven had done some great digging on just how dry places like Ely and the Boundary Waters were compared to recent. But we did see on, I believe, the 9th, a line of thunderstorms come through. And actually, Angela Davis was talking to me like last Tuesday or something. The date's going to be a little off. But Angela was like, hey, I've got somebody going up to the Boundary Waters. Excuse me. The smoke's getting me. And I see there's like 5 1-acre fires. Is he going to be okay? And said, yeah. And all the way through Monday, early morning, it was. And then there was this explosive growth because of the flash drought. But these are all triggered by lightning. And so to what Mandy was saying, fires are natural and we're going to see more of them. A little farther north into Ontario, there were these pyrocumulus clouds just a few days ago.
9: And explain that. So
4: yeah, so if we break it down, pyro, fire, cumulus, the clouds above them, and they could be seen from space and by planes traveling nearby. The clouds form directly above the really intense heat and cause that really big convective cycle. And then those ended up moving downstream, if you will, and then producing lightning to the southeast. There's a really interesting blog out of the University of Wisconsin from this group called CIMSS, which is C-I-M-S-S, and they talk about how lightning was forming downstream of these plumes.
9: Wow, that is fascinating. And I have to imagine that this is also typical in like Western fires. You know, the West has been long time dealing with wildfires, with drought, much more extended, long drought, dry conditions. So that same sort of cycle of a storm being big enough, or a fire, I'm sorry, being big enough to almost make its own weather that then helps it to continue to grow.
4: And in the West, too, we are really concerned after wildfires have been extinguished for years to come, for these burn scars where the root system of trees is burned out. And so if you get these big rains or even lighter rains on topography, that could cause pretty immediate flash flooding, even landslides. Not as much topography there, but there is still an after effect when big rains do come in for, you know, years to come in many places.
9: Right. Hey, Samuel, are you still there?
16: I am.
9: Okay, I just have to ask because I have a note here that you are actually, you work for the Friends of the Boundary Waters or maybe volunteer?
16: No, I'm their like head ecologist. So I was just curious about, you know, what was going on there.
9: Okay, I'm just thinking about a personal note from you. These fires are obviously impacting a place that you care deeply about. You have many, many, I'm guessing, friends who either travel there or maybe even live in that area. What are you hearing from them about, you know, kind of the impact?
16: Yeah, you know, I might have a little bit of a different take. For me, like, fire is a very important part of the Boundary Waters ecosystem and needed for natural regeneration. What's weird is that it's happening in the summer and that it's all happening at once. I think what I'm most concerned about is the people that are up there and all of these smoke impacts. I think the ecosystem itself going to be A-okay.
9: Right. And actually, on Wednesday, on this show, we had a forest ecologist, one of the best in the world, Lee Freilich from the University of Minnesota, and he said those same things. You know, the fires have long been a part of the boundary waters. In Minnesota, we have a history of fires, some more damaging, you know, to people than others, but that this is a part of our system.
4: And I was talking in the winter, because wildfires are a weather and climate passion of mine. There's a fire historian. He was originally using tree rings, the dendrochronology, and he was kind of comparing what different trees in different parts of the country were saying. And there are pre-Columbus records and after Columbus records of fires beginning in the boundary waters and slowly migrating south all the way to the Gulf Coast. The fire return rate, which means like, okay, natural wildfire started by lightning, as opposed to, you know, human-caused fire that spreads, those are a little less than other parts of the country, like, say, the East Coast. But these gradual fires were a little less toxic because they were happening more regularly. But now we're seeing the fires become really intense because there's so much fuel left. They just spark this inferno.
9: Right. Actually, Jeff Masters, I wanted to ask you that question because on a national level, when we talk about fire suppression and fire management, it's a big deal. What have you written about, or what do you hear about when it comes to kind of how federally this is managed?
7: We need to put more good fire on the landscape. There was a recent study published showing that when you do control burns, you actually reduce the intensity and the damage caused by fires, and it's like a factor of 2 or 3 bang for your buck to go and do these. We need to do them more often. But the trouble is we've got so much development now, so many people moving into what's called the wildland-urban interface, or WUI. A lot of people are living in the forest because you want to have a nice natural look, and that makes it very hard to put these natural or these prescribed fires out there, because you don't want to burn down people's houses. And it's always this big push and pull between, yeah, we need to do more of this, and yeah, we're putting people's homes in danger, because we have seen a couple of these fires go out of control.
9: Hmm. I've actually, that's one of the things that I've had people ask me, you know, like, as we look forward 10, 20 years, is the answer that we just need to get more people out of some of these areas because it's hard to protect people and we know that these fires need to happen? I mean, I'm thinking especially, Jeff, what you hear, because this is a local issue, but it's also very much a national issue, and it's something that isn't just Minnesota specific. It's talked about in Nevada, it's talked about in California, it's talked about in Washington.
7: We absolutely have to get more people out of the wildland-urban interface, because you can't even insure a home there. In California, for instance, good luck trying to buy fire insurance now for your home. Mm. So many homes have burned down in these threatened areas that insurance they're just moving out. And it's going to cause severe impacts to the economy if we can't have a real estate industry that is insurable. So we have no choice but to get more people out of this, or we're just going to see collapses of the local housing market.
9: Right. I mean, and how insurance is dealing with climate change is like, it's a whole show because it is really big. I do want to go back to something that Samuel said and just make sure that people understand, because I'm not sure if I did. Sven, tell us, he said it's weird that it's happening in the summer, that these wildfires are happening in the summer. Explain why that's weird.
6: Well, when you had Lee Freilich on Wednesday, he talked about that, like, for the boundary waters, for example, typically peak fire season there is May before the green up, when things are still pretty dry. You know, just like southern Minnesota, we typically look at April for our red flag days before things green up. And then Canada, obviously it's later, more into June before things green up there. So, yeah, we're seeing shifts in the fire season. Fire season's getting longer in the west and the north, you know, and we concentrate specifically on Canada because the best way to get those air quality issues is surface smoke. And that's going to come from cold fronts for us. And where do our cold fronts come from? Southern Canada. Whereas mm-hmm. smoke from the west doesn't affect us so much because the Rockies act like a big mile high wall. So we get elevated smoke. We'll get hazy days from western fires, but our smoke really comes from Canada. And I just wanted to talk a little bit more about the perspective about how bizarre this season was. Canada, their acreage or area of burned areas was about a quarter of normal the 10-year average up until the end of June, and then exploded to now above normal. So they basically quadrupled just in the last 2 weeks, the area burned in fires in Canada, much of that being driven here by what we're seeing in Ontario and Manitoba just over the last couple of weeks, all because things just really heated up. It was already dry. Ben mentioned that he talked about how much drier it's been. You know, we've been kind of in a bubble here in the Twin Cities with frequent rains up until this heat wave. Ely saw less than 2 inches of rain since June 1st up until the rainfall they saw this morning, which in some places accounts for about a fifth of their summer rainfall so far, just the rain they had this morning. So it's been much drier up to the north.
9: Yeah, I remember hearing in one press conference, they said, you know, it's very odd. If you look outside, you're going to see brown dead grass in Ely.
6: Yep.
9: And this is, yeah, so just all of the microclimates in Minnesota. Let's go to Will in Scandia. Will, I think you have an interesting question here.
17: Yes. My question has to do with logging in these wilderness areas after major blowdowns or storms that knock down a lot of trees, and getting in there and clearing out that vegetation to prevent these large fires.
9: Okay, that's a really good question. Ben, I know that you, maybe with your study of fire, what do you think?
4: Yeah, with the Bemidji blowdown last year alone, we had a ton of concern. We are blessed to have this native news team at Minnesota Public Radio. And I was talking with Leah Lim and Chandra and Melissa. There are millions of trees down around Cass County and Bemidji and Cass Lake. And there is quite a bit of concern well before these fires that this would be an issue. But there, we have this checkerboard land pattern up there. So you'll have some tribal land, some private land, some state land, some federal land. And from my understanding, it has made access to salvage log, hopefully that's the correct term, to go in and take these out. It's made it a little more challenging for access, and a lot of these places are really remote, but that could be certainly a really good thing. As I mentioned earlier, from the Boundary Waters derecho from 99, there were still millions of trees, and I'm sure some of them acted as fuel 27 years later. How does it work on a business perspective? Maybe not the right person to ask, but I know there are some challenges that our native news team is addressing.
9: Right.
6: Well, and people who've been in Minnesota since that time know that that was a debate, you know, in the late 90s. Mm-hmm. Should we go in and try to harvest some of these trees? But trying to get into the middle of the Boundary Waters with those big logging trucks is not something that's easy to do. And it probably did contribute to some of these. The last big fires we had in the Boundary Waters prior to this was a result of the blowdown in that 2006-2007 period.
9: Right. And kind of to that point, let's take a call here from Matt in Minneapolis. Matt, what did you want to say?
18: Hi, thank you for taking my call. I just wanted to respond to 2 points. One, there was a comment made just before the last commercial break that the fires are unprecedented, and that's really not true. You know, 2 days ago, I think you had Professor Lee Fralick on from the University of Minnesota, forest ecology, and his comments were absolutely correct. This is normal. Fires are normal in this landscape, and in fact necessary. And so that's the first point. And the second point to the issue of wilderness, and you can't do commercial manipulation of forest in the wilderness area. But after the big blowdown, the Forest Service did propose and carried out a number of prescribed fires that were intended to reduce the fuel loads in the wilderness along the roads that that enter, you know, basically allow access into the wilderness, like the Fernberg Road and the Gunflint Trail and the Echo Trail. And that's the way the Forest Service reduced fire risk after the big blowdown in the wilderness.
9: Okay. Yeah, I appreciate that. Hey, Mandy, I'm going to kind of look to you because I think that Matt's point is really well taken.
5: Yeah.
9: We're saying, hey, this is a really big deal. And it is because we have a lot of people living here now experiencing this.
5: Mm-hmm.
9: But like in the broader context, you know, like you were saying earlier, this is normal, necessary, and good.
5: It is, absolutely. And everybody just thinks of wildfires as being a scary, horrible thing. But I love that we have people like Matt who are saying, like, no, we need to remember that this is the way it was. This is completely natural for our ecosystem. Wildfire is absolutely essential for us to have. And I want to talk about, there is a, or was, it's still active, but it's a prescribed burn that is supposed to happen for Minnesota Point, just outside of Duluth. And they were actually going to do this prescribed burn in the springtime. But I learned, again, it's a wonderful story. Our native news team here at NPR is trying to do. I have learned so much. There's this guy called the Burn Boss. I apologize, I don't remember his name, but I have learned so much about what goes into these prescribed burns, how much resources it takes, and, you know, collaboration. And it, the reason it didn't happen this spring and they're delaying it to the fall was because we did not have ideal weather conditions. So, right. Again, it boils down to, what's the weather pattern? Well, we kept getting those easterly, northeasterly winds off the lake. Well, they can't do a prescribed burn in Minnesota Point and have the smoke blowing back
9: into the city.
5: Yeah, they wanted to blow into Lake Superior. So I think a lot goes into these prescribed burns, more than the public knows. And I'm very excited to do more with this story coming in the fall and learn and teach people, the public, how much work goes into these prescribed burns.
9: Yeah. And I do want to bring up this point, because I know that we have gotten several phone calls over the last few days with people saying, because this is summer in Minnesota, and this is when people travel often to northern Minnesota, mm-hmm. because they want to go to the lake. They want to go to the lake, the Great Lake, Lake Superior. And they're nervous right now. They say, should I cancel my trip? Like, what do I do? So, like, Sven, maybe, and Ben, like, what would you say to people who are like, I have a trip planned to Grand Marais in 2 weeks. Should I cancel?
6: I think you just got to kind of stay in tune with the conditions. You know, with that area is in moderate drought, and I know Ben's been looking at some of the 90-day outlooks call for below normal precipitation for that area. So they got some hopeful rain this morning, but the long-range outlook for that area does not look good. And you've got fires burning throughout Canada as well. Our Minnesota fires are a tiny fraction of what's right. going on, actually.
9: So unfortunately,
6: and I know people have heard from some of the Weather Service meteorologists that said this stuff might be going until the snow flies, and that could very well be the case. But yeah, we got to kind of take it day by day, week by week.
4: And Cook County, I'll just say the tourism board, that might something to that effect, was putting out on social media yesterday, like, hey, are you seeing these fires? A lot of Cook County is still open yes. for business, and they're saying, you know, we have a lot of amazing things up here. We have really nice art. We have other cool things. You know when it was so hot as well? On Monday, it was over 100. We had this upwelling event in Lake Superior, which made it 20 degrees cooler in some places near shore. Some of the buoys had a huge cool down. So if you go from the heat...
9: Wait, stop. What? Explain more about what happened there.
4: Yeah, so we talk about El Nino and La Nina all the time. That's this upwelling. That's where these currents deep bring water up.
9: Okay.
4: And
9: so, and that's in the ocean. So you're saying, but of course, Lake Superior is almost, it's an inland sea. It is big. So the same thing is happening in the lake?
4: Yeah. So some of the buoys reported a 20 degree drop in water temperature in just a matter of hours.
9: Because colder water is getting brought up from deeper
4: from
9: into.
4: From deep, okay. Exactly.
6: And that's a normal situation on Lake Superior.
9: Right.
6: I always told people when I worked in Duluth, everyone wants to swim on the 90 degree day.
9: Yes. Well,
6: to be 90 on the North Shore, you got to have a west wind, which means you get that upwelling. The water is pushed out. The water comes in from the depths. You want to go on the 75 degree day, right, when you have a light east wind, because then that surface water that's being warmed in the sun is moving inland, and it can get up to 80 degrees, the water near shore, when you have that happening.
9: Yeah. So. And it can really change. It can really change. So that's exactly what we're talking about.
4: Yeah. So I mean, you could, you know, for the folks that are saying we may not be able to go to the boundary waters, you can go to the shore and maybe stick your feet in the water and cool down a little bit, but it might be really chilly to actually go full bore into the water. But I've seen a ton of people watching the big ships come in Duluth. There's, you know, lined up along the wharf there. and you know, getting great photos. So there's still a lot to do, but you definitely got to watch to see how things are changing dynamically in the Boundary Waters directly.
9: Right, especially if you're going to go there. I think just yesterday we were saying, in many ways, this is just like one more weather event. You know, when you plan a vacation, you don't know if it's going to be cold. You don't know if it's going to storm. You know, you just kind of have to hope for the best and watch the weather as it gets closer and adapt at that time. And I think that's probably the best advice for people. If you're not, Boundary Waters is a specific thing because it's closed right now. But if you're just planning to go north for a vacation, keep it and see what happens.
4: Yeah. And if you're going to your lake house, sorry, was that Sven or Dr. Masters? If you're going to your lake, the air quality has improved vastly across a lot of Minnesota. So just keep an eye on that.
9: Right. What were you going to say, Sven?
6: I just want to say, you know, as much as we can, we want to support these areas that rely on tourism in both the summer and the winter, because those places have been suffering with our milder winters, and El Nino winter is coming. There's probably going to be a lot less skiing and winter activity. So for them to get nailed in the summer and the winter is really going to hurt a lot of those places up there. So if we can support them as much as we can, it's a really good thing.
9: Okay. I want to take one more phone call here. We have Luke in Minnetonka. Luke, are you still there?
19: I am, yes.
9: Okay. Thanks so much for holding. What's your question?
19: This is perhaps a little bit outside of the realm of expertise of your guests, but especially with Sven's comment just a second ago about trying to support the people that live up there and rely so much on tourism, how can we get our elected representatives, both state and local and federal, everywhere, to actually maybe take some more productive actions towards addressing the conditions that are fostering these fires? You know, instead of writing angry letters to Canada, can they do something more productive?
9: Yeah, I'm gonna bring Jeff Masters in, Jeff, because you are somebody who writes about this on a big scale. What is being done, or what can people do? Is there legislation? Are there other things?
7: It's a tough call. It's a tough row to hoe, as they say. You know, you would have thought that an event like this, you know, it's another dead canary in our coal mine, and our coal mine now has so many dead canaries at the bottom. You know. Political action is just a very difficult thing. And I think education is the primary thing. Talk more about this. Talk to your elected representatives. Bring up what's important to them. Right now, they're really not prioritizing climate change. And I tell you, climate change is going to come to bite us pretty hard. It's already a threat multiplier, causing a lot of impacts in the economy that we don't really see that aren't being talked about. So learn more, talk about more, you know, vote for candidates that support climate action. That's about all we can do.
9: Yeah.
4: And I want to give a plug for Yale as well, where Dr. Masters works. They have these amazing climate maps, and you can go all the way down to your county or the congressional district. And what I think is interesting is that Minnesota has a 63% of the population that is interested in knowing more about climate, but only 21% say they hear about it in the news media at least once a week. So I think conversations like this are really a bulwark to get things started. And you can go through and say, hey, what percentage think that this type of action should be had? Or it's really detailed, and that's another resource. It's free to the public. And also, Dr. Masters works on the climate connections, which I actually got the email just before we came on. So I appreciate the work you're doing.
9: Yeah.
6: Amen.
7: Mm-hmm. Well, thanks for that plug. I have one more thing to add. The airnow.gov readings of PM2.5, that tends to be up to a 12-hour average. So it's a little bit slow to respond when you've got rapidly changing conditions. I like purpleair.com to see more in a real-time sense what's going on.
9: And we talked about that yesterday, so that's a good plug, too. Thank you so much. What a fantastic conversation. I want to thank our guests again, Ben Cathy, Sven Sundgaard, Mandy Thalhuber, meteorologist team here at NPR News. Jeff Masters, again, writes about extreme weather and climate science for Yale Climate Connections, and you can subscribe to that newsletter. This conversation was produced by Carrie Dwyer. I'm Kelly Gordon, and for Angela Davis, Carrie Miller will be here Monday.

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2: Here's the NPR News weather forecast for the region. Another warm, muggy, and smoky day. Highs generally in the low 90s. It'll be cooler near Lake Superior. For the metro area, an extreme heat warning's in effect until 9 o'clock this evening. It'll be warm and muggy, sunny too. Not as hazy because of wildfire smoke. Hot, though. Highs near 95. Overnight lows will be in the upper 60s. Upper 80s Saturday, 90s Sunday with showers and thunderstorms likely Sunday night. Still hot and muggy Monday.
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5: President Trump says the U.S. is winning big in Iran, but shipping traffic is way down in the Strait of Hormuz. How long will it be troubled water? From WAMU and NPR in Washington, this is 1A. Boodoo. Today on the Friday International News Roundup, the U.S. intensifies strikes on Iran and its infrastructure. But Vice President Vance has hope for talk. Hi, I'm Nyla Boodoo. Today on the Friday International News Roundup, the U.S. intensifies strikes on Iran and its infrastructure. But Vice President Vance

0: Hi, from NPR News in Washington, I'm Windsor Johnston. The United States is expanding its airstrike campaign against Iran. The U.S. military struck Iranian bridges and power infrastructure overnight. NPR's Jana Rapp reports Tehran retaliated by hitting military targets across the region.
1: The U.S. military says it struck dozens of Iranian targets overnight in attacks meant to degrade Iranian military capability. The targets included six bridges in a southern Iranian province along the Strait of Hormuz and electrical installations. Deliberate attacks on civilian infrastructure could be considered war crimes under international law. Iran said it struck U.S. military targets in Qatar, Bahrain, Kuwait, and Oman in retaliation. In the Kurdistan region of Iraq, an opposition group said at least eight Iranian Kurdish fighters were killed in an Iranian airstrike. Jane Araf, NPR News, Amman.
0: Lettuce grown in Mexico has been linked to a multi-state outbreak of cyclospora. NPR's Allison Aubrey reports the Food and Drug Administration is warning do not eat shredded iceberg lettuce served at Taco Bell locations in the impacted states.
2: The multi-state outbreak includes cyclospora cases in Indiana, Kentucky, Michigan, Ohio, and West Virginia. Investigators at the CDC found 1,644 people infected with cyclospora reported eating Taco Bell in these five states. An analysis of 190 cyclospora cases in Michigan, where the person reported eating at Taco Bell, found 90% of those interviewed reported eating iceberg lettuce. In a statement from Taco Bell, the company says it's taken immediate action to voluntarily remove potential impacted lettuce in these states. FDA's traceback investigation has identified a single supplier of iceberg lettuce from Mexico. The diarrheal illness, which also leads to fatigue and loss of appetite, was first identified in May and has hospitalized dozens. Allison Aubrey, NPR News.
0: President Trump addressed the nation last night, arguing that newly declassified intelligence shows serious vulnerabilities in U.S. elections. Democratic Representative Jim Himes of Connecticut tells NPR that Trump's argument specifically focuses on the election he lost.
3: He made a case that our elections were corrupt. Now, by the way, not the 2016 election that he won or the 2024 election that he won, but the 2020 election, which he did not actually win. Apparently, Democrats forgot, or the Chinese or others forgot, how to compromise elections in the two that he won.
0: Trump also used his speech to press Congress to pass the Save America Act, one of his top legislative priorities. The measure would require proof of U.S. citizenship to register to vote and photo identification to cast a ballot in federal elections. The bill does not have the votes to pass in the Senate. This is NPR News in Washington.
4: 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Other contributors include Lilly Endowment, a private foundation supporting NPR's coverage of religion and spirituality, and Jarl and Pamela Mohn, focusing on civil liberties, foster youth, public radio, and the arts.
5: For NPR News, in the Twin Cities, I'm Phineas Pope. The Minneapolis City Council rejected a drone pilot program yesterday with a tied vote. The program would have allowed the Minneapolis Police Department to use drones to respond to 911 calls and live stream video to police departments ahead of a dispatch. The contract with Skydio faced controversy due to the company's drone use by Immigration and Customs Enforcement and the Israeli military. Supporters say this would help understaffed city policy. Five other Minnesota cities already have contracts with Skydio. As wildfires continue burning in northern Minnesota, tribal nations there are preparing for poor air quality and, if conditions worsen, evacuation. More from Chandra Colvin.
6: The Grand Portage Band of Lake Superior Chippewa and Boyce Fort Band of Chippewa are two of the closest tribal nations to the wildfires in northeastern Minnesota. Both have cautioned their communities to stay inside as poor air quality continues. Boyce Fort Tribal Chairman Carlos Hernandez says while the threat of evacuation is low at the moment, leaders are actively meeting to make plans.
7: One thing we made sure yesterday was we need to identify who's going to need special transportation. We do have a working list.
6: Both nations are providing updates on their social media pages. I'm Chandra Colvin, Report for America.
5: A Feeding Our Future fraud suspect who fled to Somalia is now back in Minnesota to face charges. Abdikern Idla is considered second to the scandal's ringleader, Amy Bach. He's accused of controlling shell companies for Feeding Our Future and creating fraudulent food sites, claiming to serve meals to thousands of children per day. Idla landed at MSP yesterday afternoon.

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5: Here's the NPR News weather forecast for the region. Another warm, muggy, and smoky day. Highs generally in the low 90s. It'll be cooler near Lake Superior. For the metro area, an extreme heat warning's in effect until 9 o'clock this evening. It'll be warm and muggy, sunny too. Not as hazy because of wildfire smoke. Hot, though. Highs near 95. Overnight lows will be in the upper 60s. Upper 80s Saturday, 90s Sunday with showers and thunderstorms likely Sunday night. Still hot and muggy Monday.
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10: I'm Carrie Miller, and Big Book's Bold Ideas is embarking on a trio of all-American road trips this month because I think a great road trip can cure what ails you.
11: My favorite memory of a road trip is we were just going to New Hampshire, very likely, and everyone in the car was fighting. 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
12: Live from NPR News in Washington, I'm Lakshmi Singh. President Trump asserts voting systems are vulnerable. Live from NPR News in Washington, I'm Lakshmi Singh. President Trump asserts voting systems are vulnerable.

0: started looking through all of these documents that the White House published, and it's not really clear what is actually new here that impacts our understanding of the security of America's elections. I talked with Adrian Fontes after the speech. He's Arizona's top voting official. He's a Democrat. Here's how he described it.
1: I kind of felt a little bit cheated. I was expecting some kind of delicious bombshell that we might be able to investigate, but instead I got a rehash of the same grievance.
0: Fontes was struck by how closely all these classified documents aligned with what was already public about the 2020 election.
2: NPR's Miles Parks reporting. An air quality health alert is in effect ahead of this weekend's World Cup final. NPR's William Jones reports.
3: With a thick haze blanketing the New York region, officials have been urging residents to stay indoors if they can. That didn't stop the Spanish team from training outdoors on Thursday. They'll play Argentina on Sunday afternoon at the New York, New Jersey Stadium, which is an open-air facility. The poor air quality, which is caused by Canadian wildfire smoke sweeping south, has already had an impact on other games in New York this week. A record crowd watched Gotham FC play Washington Spirit in the National Women's Soccer League despite the orange haze. Players took two breaks each half because of the air quality index. Some rain, however, is forecasted, which could help disperse some of the smoke ahead of the World Cup final on Sunday. William Jones, NPR News.
2: The UK's ruling party has named the former mayor of Manchester, England, Andy Burnham, as its leader, paving the way for him to succeed Keir Starmer as prime minister. Here's NPR's Lauren Freyer.
4: My honour to declare that the duly elected leader of the Labour Party is Andy Burnham.
5: Burnham succeeds caretaker Prime Minister Starmer, whom polls showed failed to convince voters that change was coming amid rising costs of living and slow growth. In his first speech as ruling party leader, Burnham said the UK has, quote, turned its back on working class communities that were once the centre-left Labour Party's base.
6: That's what we're going to do, everybody. We're going to give them hope back.
5: He promised to unite his party, reverse the privatization of various industries, and devolve power away from the capital to municipal and regional authorities.
2: That's NPR's Lauren Freyer reporting. This is NPR.
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8: For NPR News in the Twin Cities, I'm Elena C. An air quality alert just ended for much of the state. However, certain areas are still seeing hazy, smoky air today. Health officials say even brief exposure to this kind of air can irritate the lungs. Minnesota Department of Health epidemiologist Kathy Raleigh says people should keep smoky outdoor air from entering their homes and vehicles.
9: It's really important to recirculate your air if you're in your home, if you're in your car. And there are also several other things you can do when you're at home. So things like don't turn on the fans in the bathroom or the fans in the kitchen if they pull in air.
8: The Minnesota Pollution Control Agency says a cold front will bring cleaner air into the state today. A chance for some rain could also help improve conditions near the fires. Permits for entry into the boundary waters are canceled through Sunday as fires in that area continue to burn. The U.S. Forest Service told outfitters permit holders will automatically get refunds. While some outdoor events have been canceled this weekend because of the poor air quality, others are pressing ahead. Here's Nicole Kai with an update.
10: Organizers of this weekend's Minnesota Yacht Club Festival at Harriet Island Regional Park confirmed the event is still on. In a statement, organizers said the health and safety of attendees and staff is a top priority, and fortunately, the air quality forecast is expected to improve by the start of the festival. I'm Nicole Kai.
8: The Minneapolis City Council voted yesterday to allocate $2.5 million to help triage a livability crisis at Heritage Park in North Minneapolis. City officials say 685 residents need help with emergency repairs and relocation services due to uninhabitable conditions. The development includes public housing and is not owned by the city, but a court-ordered receiver. The resources would go to that receiver as well as agencies helping with relocation services. The council also passed a memo directing the city attorney to look into legal pathways to recoup the funding. This is NPR News.
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1: I'm Carrie Millard. This is Big Books, Bold Ideas, the show and podcast where readers meet writers. And I'm glad you're listening today. Fill a pilfered Volvo with two motherless siblings, a grown-up and discontented daughter, a wisecracking cat, and a man in the grip of unrequited love, and you've got yourself one heck of an American road trip. You've also got yourself one of three road trips we're taking this month as we celebrate America's 250th birthday. In fact, I think the open road is a great balm for grief and loneliness, discontent and restlessness, and you may agree after you've heard these conversations. We begin with Annie Hartnett. Her previous books include Rabbit Cake. Her novel, now out in paperback, is titled The Road to Tender Hearts, and she joins us from New Bedford, Mass. Welcome, Annie. It's good to have you on the show.
2: I'm so glad to be here.
1: I threw a gauntlet down there, Annie, with an assertion that a road trip can often cure what ails you, and feel free to argue with me on that or agree. How do you see that?
2: I definitely agree. I took a road trip of my own when I was getting over a breakup in my 20s, and I just had to get out of town. So three of my friends and I drove from Massachusetts to California.
1: Oh, and what a great trip.
2: It was great. And we stopped in Niagara Falls, and my friend is the descendant of Bobby Leach, who's the second person to go over Niagara Falls in a barrel and survive.
1: How could I not know that name?
2: I know. And then he died of gangrene by slipping on an orange peel.
1: Come on. This sounds like something from your novel.
2: It does.
1: So did you guys plant, three of your friends and you, did you plan out, you know, the route, or were you like, we're going to hit the road and come what may, we're going to get to California?
2: Because we were 22, we had no money and also no jobs. So we didn't have, we just had to get the car back to my friend's house. So we drove with no agenda, and we camped all the way across country. So we could stop wherever we wanted. So we stopped at so many random roadside attractions. And that was one thing that I really wanted in the book, just to show how many random, delightful, strange things are in this country.
1: I had a real, when the ostrich, is it the ostrich ranch?
2: When Alpaca Farm.
1: Alpaca Farm. Thank you. It's between Ostrich Ranch and Alpaca Farms that I always feel pulled when I'm on a road trip. Should I do it this time? Should I stop this time and see the ostriches or the alpacas?
2: Next time you have to. Next time you have to. You never know.
1: I'll think of you.
2: But they're keeping in the barn.
1: I know, it's true. Okay, so I know that Europeans drive from one place to another, but I do think there is something uniquely American about setting off from one corner of our country and days or weeks later still being inside the border of America. And I want to know if you think there's something particularly American about it.
2: Absolutely. I mean, I think that because you go to all these places and you think, like, I was in San Francisco a couple months ago, and I was like, I really cannot believe this is the same country as where I live in Massachusetts. It looks so different to me. But then there are things that, you know, bind us. And so I love taking road trips, and I love seeing, like I said, the random things that are in the country and meeting people.
1: What do you think about the homogenization of certain parts of almost everywhere in America? I mean, yeah, and I've taken road trips where, you know, I'm starting in the Southwest and I'm driving pretty far east. It seems like no matter what outskirt of what city, it all has started to look the same. Have you experienced that?
2: Well, you might be asking the wrong person, because I actually love chain restaurants.
3: Oh my gosh, what? What? Why?
2: Because they're the same. I find it so comforting. So I do love the combination of being able to go. I lived in Alabama when I was in graduate school, and I would write in the Starbucks because it was so not distracting, because I knew what it would look like. I knew, you know, what people were going to order. I was just not interested in, and I also felt invisible. So I like that. I like that about chain restaurants, just that you can go in there and you can behave however you want, like a late night Waffle House, and nobody is going to judge you because it's a chain restaurant. But I also love, you know, mom and pop restaurants. So I think that that's American to have a combination. And I think that every place still is unique. I mean, so I don't know if that's true. I've been on the road a lot this past week with my six-year-old daughter. We visited six states and six days across the South and the Midwest, coming to book tour.
3: Yeah.
2: And so we went, you know, traveling with a six-year-old, you have to make it fun. It can't just be work. So we went a fun place every city, and we saw a lot of great things. So, and we visited a lot of chain restaurants too.
3: I find your comfort in chain restaurants like the antithesis of what's great about a road trip, which is that it is essentially adventurous. I don't know what's going to be around the next corner. I don't know which amazing, bizarre roadside attraction I'm going to find. I might eat something really strange in a restaurant, which is never going to happen in a chain restaurant. I mean, this does not square for me, Annie.
2: I guess if you went on road trips looking for great restaurants, I think there are great books about, you know, cookbooks about 50 states, 50 great restaurants. I do not go on those kind of road trips. I go on Doritos and Dunkin' Donuts, Waffle House road trips.
3: Oh my gosh. Next week, after this conversation airs, we're going to air a conversation with Lauren Huff. Do you by any chance, have you read her newest? It's a bunch of essays, or it's like a memoir about taking a road trip with her dog.
2: No, I got to read it.
3: Okay, you do. You really do. And she did this. She took her dog Woody on a road trip in the spirit of John Steinbeck's road memoir, mm-hmm. Travels with Charlie. And one of the things, and we had a long discussion about this, so I'm curious about what you think. One of the things that Steinbeck writes about is this idea that when you're on the road, there's a, his quote, gentility on the road where good manners are on display. Lauren found that in some really unexpected places. And I just wonder how that sits with you. Have you experienced that or not?
2: I have. I mean, I go to bookstores for the most part where people couldn't be nicer. And then I travel alone. My husband's work is intense, so he never comes with us. So I travel alone with a six-year-old. Mm-hmm. And people definitely help us when I'm trying to carry, like, you know, five different suitcases and she's not helping me. So yeah, I've really have met the loveliest people this past year, being on the road almost all year. And I've had very few bad experiences. And sometimes you forget where you are. I guess that goes to your previous point that, like, all of America is becoming the same. But I do think that people really are wonderful all across America, which is a good thing to remember, because sometimes we forget.
3: What do you think your six-year-old is going to remember? And it sounds like this is not the first time you've done this with her.
2: No, she came with me last summer too. She's come on a lot of trips with me. It's just, people always say, oh, that's so hard. But I think it's actually easier because I'm less in my head about the events, and I just enjoy the actual place we are. So she's going to remember when we stayed in Greenville, South Carolina, and I found an Airbnb that is shaped like a pair of dice and is full of video games. Yeah, it's called the Tiny Dice House. Yep. The Tiny Dice House. It's full of video games. And it lights up at night. It's unbelievable. So that was unforgettable for her. We pulled up and she said, "Is this real?" And I was like, "You
3: really?
2: Betcha it is."
3: Oh my gosh. I love that. That's the sensation you want to have on every road trip. Is this real?
2: That's what I had when I was on that road trip when I was 22 and we drove across South Dakota, and I had never heard of the Badlands, and we drove into the Badlands.
3: What?
2: I had no idea what they were. I don't know. I didn't read that part of whatever book I was supposed to read. And so we drove into it and I was like, the moon exists in the middle of our country and nobody told me.
3: That's great. Yeah. The Badlands are kind of otherworldly. I can see a girl from Massachusetts. How much traveling had you done before that big road trip?
2: Before that, we really went to New Hampshire.
3: That was the family road trip? That was it?
2: That was the family road trip. We'd drive to New Hampshire every weekend.
3: Wow. You know, this is something I was curious about because some of the other authors that I've talked to about road trips, this is something that is embedded in their childhood. And this is how they decide what a road trip means to them, how it kind of creates an identity for their family. You didn't really have that.
2: No, I did not. We went to New Hampshire, and then we went to Disney World a few times. And we went to Ireland once. That was the only time I ever left the country until I was an adult. But I had two brothers, and we had a small car and a big dog, and I don't know how everybody fit in the car, but I have this, my favorite memory of a road trip is I don't think we were going far. We were just going to New Hampshire, very likely, and everyone in the car was fighting, and my little brother is the comedian in the family, and he just said, "Could everyone just take a minute to look at my milky white thighs?"
3: Really?
2: And it just like cut the tension. And so when I was writing the road trip book, I was like, I need to have those moments that are just silly.
3: Yeah.
2: Where it changes the tone of the whole situation.
3: That's so clever. You've just made me remember the very first road trip that my family and I took was to the Badlands from Western.
2: Really?
3: Where were we? From Pennsylvania. So it was a long trip and everybody was fighting. And there was no comic relief. So this is when my mother would tear out like all the games, all the candy that she'd brought for the whole trip, like in the first 2 hours. And we'd devour that. And then what?
2: How many siblings do you have?
3: Just one. But he's four. So it was like being in the car with three icky boys and me.
2: Yeah. And no iPad.
3: And oh my God, no. No, long. You don't let your daughter look at her iPad while you're driving, do you?
2: She's not allowed an iPad, but she does watch movies on my computer.
3: Does she? Like while you're driving?
2: Driving, yeah. I mean, 6 hours with a six-year-old, what are you going to talk about?
3: Do you remember, though, when your parents would be like, "Look out the window. This is America. You're missing it."
2: That's the famous quote from my dad is, "Shut up and look out the window."
3: Does that appear in the novel? I don't remember that.
2: That does.
3: Does it?
2: That's the quote at the beginning.
3: Right.
2: Yeah.
3: That's right. Oh, my gosh. So here's a question that I've asked my other road trip authors, and you can tell I love talking about this. When is it a long drive and when is it a road trip? And you are perfectly positioned to answer this because you both went to New Hampshire a lot and you went to Florida. So
2: we used to fly to Florida.
3: No road tripping.
2: But
3: okay.
2: Definitely road trip would be if you were going Massachusetts to Florida. A road trip, I would say, I think 4 hours is a long drive. And 6 hours is a road trip and 5 hours is in between.
3: I didn't think you're going to get that specific. Sorry, go ahead.
2: 4 hours I can do without stopping, you know, if I'm prepared before I leave.
3: It's a road trip when you have to stop to go to the bathroom and pick up more Doritos or what?
2: Yeah. I mean, my rule of, I have now been, it's talking about how I didn't travel that much as a kid, I have now been to almost every state in the 48 except Nebraska and North Dakota.
3: You are missing out. I can't believe you've missed Nebraska and North Dakota. It is impressive until you told me which states you've missed.
2: I would really love to go to North Dakota. But there's very few bookstores there as far as I can tell.
3: Oh my gosh. You are going to get so much hate mail after this airs.
2: Well,
3: you know
2: someone
3: that,
2: in a bookstore, send me an invitation. That's what I'm asking for. I'm not asking for hate mail. I'm a sensitive person.
3: You're like, the North Dakotans are going to take umbrage about it. They're gonna, what do you mean there aren't bookstores here? There are some great bookstores in North Dakota.
2: I want to hear about them.
3: And Nebraska, Omaha, Lincoln, fantastic places in between. And
2: it's not that I don't want to go there. It's that I haven't been.
3: So you're saying that when your publisher sends you out on book tour, bizarrely, North Dakota and Nebraska do not end up getting on the list.
2: Well, I sent myself to Oklahoma this year because I hadn't been to Oklahoma.
3: Oh, wow.
2: And there was a woman there who owned, she opened, it's called Bluebird Books in outside Oklahoma City in Edmond, Oklahoma. Yep. And there's a very important cat in my book who can predict death.
3: I know.
2: And her husband died, I think, 8 or 10 years ago. And she had a cat who stayed with him for the last 2 weeks of his life. So she wrote to me about the book and how much it meant to her. And I was like, all right, I'm coming to Oklahoma.
3: Oh, right. So really, we up here in the flyover country of Minnesota, North Dakota, and Nebraska need to lure you. Okay, I've got a reason you should come to Nebraska. You clearly have not been to Red Cloud, Nebraska, where Willa Cather lived.
2: Okay.
3: It's a fantastic town. I was just there last summer, Annie. That is a reason. And the Willa Cather Center and this amazing little hotel. So, have I convinced you?
2: I'm very easy to convince. I am the person who will go on the trip. So,
3: Will you bring your 6-year-old daughter with you when you come?
2: I will. She will not know who Willa Cather is.
3: Of course.
2: But
3: it's a good indoctrination because she can see Willa Cather's house as a child. Yeah. Okay. It's done. It's a date. All right.
2: Perfect.
3: All right.
2: See you there.
3: I'm Carrie Miller. You're listening to, believe it or not, this is about a book with an author. You're listening to my conversation with Annie Hartnett about her new novel, The Road to Tender Hearts. And it's one of three road trip conversations that we're having through the month of July, because I think there is something quintessentially American about road tripping. And I think you are going to agree with me after you listen. So, Annie Hartnett today and her new novel, The Road to Tender Hearts. So the road trip in your novel gets underway after we, the reader, have gotten a pretty full look at the town, Pondville, from which the trip will launch. And it's an eccentric kind of town. You've told me that it is not unlike the town in which you live. But I'm interested in how you decided what the character of the town was going to be like.
2: Yeah, so the town is based on, the town in the book is called Pondville. I live in Lakeville, Massachusetts. I don't think there's a reason I need to be secretive about that, because people can find out about it anywhere if you Google me. But I moved here from Providence, Rhode Island, after we had a horrible year where we lived in a rental house that did everything it could to try to kill us. We had lead in the water, black mold on the walls, poison ivy in the yard, rats that got into our car. We had two basement floods, two gas leaks. We had three trees that the tree guy came, who he cut down the the tree in our yard that was bringing the rats to the yard. And he said, these three trees are going to fall on your house. And one tree did fall, not on the house. And then we had a teenager crash his car at the base of our driveway and died.
3: Wow.
2: And it was all while I was working on my second book, and it was during COVID, and I had a daughter who was 8 months at the beginning and, you know, got older, but she was two when we left that house, and we really felt like we were on the run and had been hunted for a year and went to a town I had never heard of called Lakeville, Massachusetts, and it's a sort of rural town outside of New Bedford. And we got here at this other rental house, and I felt so relieved and felt so saved by this house and the town. And then I was like, wait a second. The curse could just follow me. It might not be that house that was cursed. It might be me that's cursed and motherhood that's cursed. And so I just had all this anxiety. So I decided to put all that anxiety into a book. And that was what The Road to Tender Hearts came from, is my anxiety about parenting. And then also my coping mechanism is always to try to make myself laugh or try to make other people laugh. So it was supposed to be a comedy about every bad thing that could happen to a family. And then Pondville, I changed it immediately to Pondville. I had done that in my last book, taken a real town and given it another name. And it just allows me to have more flexibility about what I'm going to make up and not worry about what people in the town are going to think about it. Lakeville to Pondville is obviously not a huge jump. but there are five ponds in the town. They're not lakes. So that was funny to me. And I just felt that there was like magic here. I did feel saved by the town. So there is a little magic realism in the book. And there is like a small town, you know, feel where there's people know each other's business, which is true here. And so I was so grateful to be here. And I am so grateful that the people in the town now like the book.
3: I know that could have gone horribly wrong. Okay. I have many questions about this. First of all, the story you just told about the house, you put in the acknowledgments, but you left something out, which is, when we moved out, this is the house in the other town. When we moved out, I sent the new tenant a message to make sure she filtered her water. And she wrote back, did you ever have any paranormal experiences in this house?
2: Yeah, that's the mic drop.
3: And you wrote back,
2: I said, no, I didn't. I did used to get up in the middle of the night a lot, which is unlike me, but I was breastfeeding, so my hormones were, you know, out of whack. Mm-hmm. So I don't know if it was ghost activity or hormonal activity.
3: You felt like it explained some things, which also gives you a sense that the new tenants are living with their own inexplicable weird things, right?
2: Well, the landlord made a bunch of changes to the house. He got a new roof. He got a sump pump. He did not get an exorcism, but he should have, I guess. And I kept following her on Instagram, and she seemed happy. So I don't know who's living there now, because I know she moved out and bought another house. But maybe it was just me and the curse of that year.
3: I love how you were like, and she seemed happy. Were you happy about that? Or were you like, why isn't she suffering like we did?
2: Oh, no. I hope for other people to be happy.
3: Do you? Okay.
2: Yeah, I do. Generally.
3: All right. Sure. And then back to the town question. Okay. So when I asked you that, I kind of meant, you know how Richard Russo writes these novels about, is it Empire Falls? I think that's the name of the town. And Elizabeth Strout writes about this New England town. And the towns themselves have kind of a separate and including the people that live there, a character that you could identify by like novel three about the town. Were you aiming for that? Do you think the town Pondville has that? Or is it really more about hey, these are my characters and I'm taking them out of this town and they're on their way.
2: Well, I think that is really flattering to be compared to those two writers. I think that Pondville is a character and it does have something in it that is magical, and I would like to return to Pondville in fiction again.
3: All right.
2: I don't know if I would return to these characters might have, you know, like Stephen King does, where the novels are sort of touching each other, but they're not exploring the same characters.
3: Right.
2: But I don't feel totally done with the town because it has, you know, it has these vultures that are wishing for the children to stay alive. It just has these little things that I put in there to keep myself interested in the work, and then it just makes the town so alive for me. It's also a unique road trip novel because they don't leave on the road trip until like page 115
3: right,
2: or so.
3: Right. I'm like, is there a road trip in this? It says road trip. And they what?
2: Yeah.
3: How come?
2: It's promised in the title, because the setup, the first three chapters especially, were so fun to me to write, to how these characters get together. And I love to write like a series of misfortunate events. And that's really what happens. And none of it would have happened if one tiny thing happened differently, that this group of people would not have ended up in the car together.
3: That's so true.
2: So yeah. Writing that domino effect was really pleasurable. So I wanted to take my time for how you met these characters.
3: I got the feeling that I think of that as serendipity. And if it's forced in a novel, I'm out pretty quick. But you made it seem effortless. And yet there had to be forces in motion to make this work.
2: Yeah, I mean, I love coincidence. I think there are coincidences all the time. They can feel really lame in a book.
3: Right.
2: But on our road trip last week, I rent clothes for my book tour because I don't want to buy like endless clothes.
3: Tell me more. Wait, no, what? From like,
2: I rent clothes from Newly, which is a website. It's owned by Anthropologie. So it's like Rent the Runway, but more casual.
3: Yeah.
2: So it's really useful. So I rent clothes and I just threw in my monthly cart this hot pink jumpsuit that it was a race car jumpsuit, and it had a patch on it that said Raceway Champion. And while I'm wearing this rented outfit that I don't own in Alabama, I get pulled over for my first speeding ticket. So, like,
3: in a racetrack jumpsuit.
2: In a racetrack jumpsuit.
3: Oh,
2: so, coincidence, like, a lot of comedy can come from coincidence. So, I was horrified that I have an expensive speeding ticket to pay and points on my license, I guess. But I'm like, I'll do anything for a laugh, I guess.
3: What? And the police officer wasn't like, you know what? I'm giving you a warning because you look so hot. I just can't write you a ticket.
2: He did tell me to save it for the racetrack.
3: Really?
2: But he did, he was very excited about the book because he asked what I was doing and I told him that I was on book tour, and he asked for the title of the book like four times. So I hope he does buy it. I tried to give him a bumper sticker. I give out these bumper stickers at every tour stop and they say, honk if your cat can predict death. And he really wanted one, but he said, I'm really not allowed to take it. So he didn't.
3: Whoa. How do I get one of those? Do I have to show up in Nebraska when you... No. Let's save it for Nebraska.
2: Okay, I'll meet you in Nebraska.
3: All right. Perfect. Red Cloud. Okay. Well, this explains a little bit about one of my favorite descriptions of a central character in a long time is how you introduce PJ. And I have to read a couple of sentences from it because we learn that he has won the lottery a few years ago. And then you write, so that we can truly understand PJ. But even after the lottery winnings, his wife had left anyway People might have considered PJ the luckiest man in Pondville if everyone didn't know how much he'd already lost. Oh, that's fantastic in so many ways. Yeah. I mean, you've told me so much about where he's been and where he's going.
2: I love that. You think so? Yeah, I wanted to play with, so I wanted to write about a family who, you know, a lot of bad things were going to happen to and were going to be sort of hunted like I felt that year. And, you know, when collecting or making a list of all the bad things that can happen to someone, you know, the number one thing that I think every new parent thinks about is what happens if I lose this child. And so I wanted to write about somebody who had lost a child and about what that means for the rest of their life. And can they come back for a second act, or is it over for them at that point? So PJ is a lottery winner, but he's also lost a child. So yeah, he's the unluckiest lucky man in Pondville.
3: You also kind of move the mothers off stage pretty quick. I mean, there's orphan children who go along on this road trip. There will be other things that happen to mothers. I think you wrote about this in Rabbit Cake, too, didn't you?
2: And Unlikely Animals. I think it's a little bit of the Disney, like, let's see what happens when we take the parents out of the equation.
3: Oh my
2: gosh.
3: And
2: the fathers don't count as parents in my books.
3: Okay, what's with that? Yeah.
2: PJ. So PJ Holiday, the main character in this book, is based on my dad, whose name is PJ Hartnett. And he is a wonderful, loving father, but he is not capable of taking care of children.
3: In what way?
2: He's just like, you know, would if he ever had to give us dinner, it was cold SpaghettiOs.
3: Kind of like cold pizza from Domino's, or?
2: Cold pizza from Domino's is a delicacy. But cold SpaghettiOs from a can is disgusting. It's cat food, basically. So I do have a lot of things in common with my father. But he is very dependent on my mother. They've been together since they were 18. And so just exploring that in all my books is like, what would have happened if my mother had died? Who would have raised us? And so I think that that's something that I, you know, not totally answered in all my books. I think it'll keep coming up in other books too. But in this book in particular, removing the mothers, adding, I also love like Uncle Buck, you know, those old movies from my childhood, which, where there were men who were trying to take care of children. It's still funny to me, even though obviously my husband is a totally different type of man. He is responsible for feeding me and my child.
3: And which is why you had cold pizza this morning for breakfast.
2: Right. He's out of town.
3: He's out of town. I don't know what you're going to think about this, but I often see those men who are wonderful, tender characters, but they're kind of incompetent when it comes to parenting, as the kind of dudes that remarry pretty quickly. You know what I mean? Like, they kind of understand this about themselves, and they're a beacon for competent women who would like a second husband. I just think they often end up remarried.
2: Yeah, I mean, if my mom did die and my dad didn't remarry, I don't know what would happen to him. I think, men like that, they either die or they remarry. So if those are the options, I think getting remarried is a good idea.
3: Yeah, I mean, if your dad had been left with you girls, was it you and your sister?
2: No, me and my two brothers.
3: You and your two brothers. Sorry about that. Yeah. That's right.
2: No, that's
3: one,
2: okay.
3: The young comedian. Yeah.
2: Yes.
3: With the milky thighs. So I feel like your dad would have tried to do this for a year and, you know, decided that there needed to be somebody to mother you. Men are pretty good at figuring that out.
2: I mean, I think that that's not a bad strategy. As long as the woman is, like, I think the ideal situation is a Brady Bunch situation.
3: Yeah,
2: where
3: exactly.
2: She's at least, like, if she's a single woman without kids, I think that's not fair. But Brady Bunch situation, I think, is a good situation.
3: Right. They bring their own, it's just like one big blended wild, I brought my own dysfunctional kids together with yours.
2: Yes.
3: And look at this.
2: Yeah.
3: So it strikes me that you've given some pretty serious thought to how children grieve. Because these kids in this, on this road trip, in this novel, are grieving. You can't take a mother off the stage without thinking, I think, pretty deeply about how kids grieve. So what have you thought about that?
2: Yeah, I mean, I love writing children generally because they do have different perspectives than adults do. Whether that is like Luna, the girl in the book, is she's just always saying, like, adults never listen to me.
3: Right.
2: And I think that that is a common way that kids feel. And then for the grief, I think, especially my first book, Rabbit Cake, which is about a young girl whose mother drowns while sleepwalking, she's trying to explore grief like it's a science experiment. And I wrote that book because when I was 25, my best friend's mom died. And we were not 10 years old, but we were young people. And she would say things to me like, I'm in my fourth month of grief, so here's what the books say is happening to me right now.
3: Yeah.
2: And I was really alarmed by that for her because I thought, you know, you wouldn't say, oh, you're in your fourth month of love, so here's what you're feeling like. It's just emotions and people are more complicated than that. So I wrote the book about the little girl who's mapping her grief on across a 18-month, quote-unquote, normal grieving period, and what that would look like, and where she would feel like she was succeeding and where she's falling short, and then having the three main characters in that book, the dad, the older sister, and Elvis, who is the main character, who's the young girl, really grieve differently, because that was kind of my point. So then going to my other books, which are also about death, they're all comedies, but they're all about death. Having the grief of the kids, I learned a lot from writing Elvis's perspective. That one, the first book, is really the one that I think is about grief, and the other ones are about a lot of things. Like the cat in the book says, the little girl asked the cat, and it's the reader can hear the cat's thoughts, but the little girl doesn't know what the cat is thinking. And so the little girl asks the cat, what's going to happen to me and my brother? And the cat thinks joy and suffering. And that for me is like the main point of that, of The Road to Tender Hearts, and also sort of about life itself, is like, that's what happens in life. You suffer and you feel joy. And those are the memorable moments of your life. That's what a life is made up of.
3: I'm just kind of taken by the idea that you feel the need to touch the hot stove, which is what I think of as children grieving. Like, it is so, I don't know, painful and mysterious to think about. And yet you come back to keep examining that.
2: I don't know why. I think I have just an easy time writing children, so it might be a hot stove, but it's a stove I'm comfortable with, because children just are who they are. They, you know, they like what they like, they have their personalities, which are really clear. And then when we get into our 20s, we become much more watery as we figure out who we're going to be as adults. And then I also like writing older people, because then you become who you are and you accept the things you can't change. And so children and older people are the easier ones for me to write. And And also children are so honest. So when you're writing about grief and how you feel, it's much easier to write somebody who's going to tell you how they feel than it is. I have a real hard time writing the women in their 20s that I've written about, because they aren't going to say how they feel, and they're going to have to work up to the confrontation with their dad, which is, you know, I don't usually tell people how I really feel. I save it for the fiction.
3: Or for some big blow up when finally your fuse is, you know, at its nth degree and then it all comes out. Are you one of those people?
2: I wish I was. My fuse is endless. It never, it never ends.
3: Oh my gosh.
2: It doesn't end. Maybe one day I'll let you know.
3: Okay. I'm going to ask you to read the excerpt, and I think there's both grief and joy present in this excerpt. The road trip is underway with PJ, his daughter Sophie. She's the one that we were just kind of talking about. Like, she doesn't let it all come out. She's bottling up a lot of this stuff that she's going through and the things she's thinking about her dad. We've got these two orphaned siblings, both grieving in different ways. And we've got our wisecracking cat, Pancakes. What else do you want to say, as if that wasn't enough, about where we are in the novel?
2: I mean, I think it's page 114, so that gives you a sense of how much time we've spent in Pondville. And the kids have just gotten an iPad and found out about that PJ won the lottery. And so they're about to leave on the road trip.
3: That's
2: all people need to know.
3: Here we go.
2: PJ smiled, feeling good. Kids understood how impressive it was to win the lottery. It wasn't something anyone could do. He hated how Sophie looked down on it, like it was a white trash thing to play the scratch-offs. He'd won fair and square, and he'd done good things with his money. He'd been a contributing member of the Pondville community. "Can we stay in a fancy hotel tonight?" Ollie asked. PJ laughed. "Sure." "And order French fries from room service?" Ollie had seen a movie about a rich kid who had lived in a hotel by himself, and he'd always wanted to live that way, gorge himself on French fries and ice cream served on a silver platter. "Absolutely. We'll get you French fries." "A hotel with a pool?" Luna asked. "No," PJ said, his face darkening. "No, no pools. Absolutely no pools on this trip." "She didn't drown in a pool, Dad," Sophie said. "Who?" Luna asked. "Who drowned?" "My daughter, Kate. When she was 18, she drowned. The tragedy of my life." "Not in a pool, Dad. Not in a pool, though," Sophie said. "In a cranberry bog." "How does anyone drown in a cranberry bog?" Luna asked. "They aren't very deep." Everyone in Pondville knew about cranberries. "It's the greatest tragedy of my life," PJ said. "I'm sorry for your loss," Ollie said. "That's very kind, Ollie," Sophie said. She liked the sweet boy. He had a gap between his teeth, so when he talked, there was a soft whistling sound. "I hate when people say that," Luna said. "It's not what sorry means. Sorry is when you hurt someone else and wish you hadn't." Sophie regretted telling the girl she was sorry for her loss. It was an empty thing to say, Sophie agreed. It had never fixed anything for Sophie either. "Luna punched Elsie Dawson in last year's school play," Ollie said, breaking the silence, "and she wouldn't say sorry." "I'm sure Elsie deserved it," PJ said. Luna smiled. She hadn't expected Uncle PJ to say that. "We'll get a swanky hotel when we get to Niagara," PJ promised. PJ had planned out the trip, had printed a map off Fred's computer, and he had decided Niagara Falls was their first stop. "We're going to do so many wonderful things."
3: Annie Hartnett reading from her new novel, The Road to Tender Hearts. Part of the way Big Books and Bold Ideas is celebrating the 250th birthday of America with three different conversations about all-American road trips. Annie, how do you make sure the children don't sound twee or precious?
2: I think just any way that I build any character is just to keep layering onto them until they are full rounded people. So sometimes I will base a character off a real person, like PJ is partially based on my dad, but he's also partially based on the dude from Big Lebowski and my grandfather and a man I met years ago who told me that he is so sensitive that his wife has to cut up the newspaper every morning and remove things that would upset him
3: that's
2: about children and animals.
3: Oh
2: yeah,
3: my
2: it's
3: gosh.
2: In the novel. So that's like how PJ came. And then the kids, I don't base them necessarily on actual children I know, although, but I do the same sort of layering. It's like I take, you know, an interest that, like, Ollie wants a Barbie, but he's sensitive and he's redheaded and he's really wants to protect his sister from herself. And then Luna thinks adults don't listen to her and she reads soap opera magazines and she's cutting them up for a possible ransom note. She's and then they just become people. So I don't worry about, I mean, I also, I can't worry about if something comes off too twee because I write about a cat that can predict death. And I also just have, I think the thing that keeps the book from, you know, floating into space and being too silly is that I have a dark sense of humor. So the darkness mixed with, I am also a really silly person. So silliness and darkness.
3: I know. I mean, you say in that acknowledgments page, humor is how I have always coped with anxiety and fear and terror and discomfort. So I wanted to make it all terrible, but also very funny. So does the humor allay some of that terror, or you're just kind of constantly working it out?
2: I think that, you know, going back to how it's hard sometimes to say how we really feel, it's easier to tell the joke. Mm-hmm. And so the joke comes out first when I'm writing, and the joke comes out first when I'm interacting with people. And sometimes I wish I could, you know, say the right thing that isn't a joke, but I'm just not that person. So I can make someone laugh. And that is definitely how I was raised. It's a real, I think it's a Massachusetts quality. I think it's an Irish Catholic thing. It's tell the joke at the funeral, and whoever wins the funeral is the person who made everybody laugh.
3: It's like conflict avoidant, but for all the right reasons.
2: Yes.
3: I think, yeah. Right?
2: Yeah, yeah. I think, I don't know what a therapist would say, but I think so.
3: I mean, I think about, so with the way you saw your parents interact, there must have been a lot of conflict avoidance, right? This feels right to you. In
2: yes.
3: In a relationship.
2: Yeah, there is definitely, I mean, why have a fight when you could just joke about it and not talk to each other for a while?
3: I was going to ask, does the silent treatment usually follow the fight that was avoided?
2: Oh, yeah. Yeah, definitely. I mean, that's, I guess, how my fuse got so long. I've been practicing the silent treatment since I was a kid.
3: Your lucky husband.
2: Yeah.
3: Three days later, is he like, you haven't spoken to me in three. Now, what is it that you're mad about?
2: He's so different than me. He was raised by a Jewish therapist mother, so he makes me talk about it. Yeah.
3: How did this happen?
2: We met in college, and he was the hottest guy on campus. So.
3: Of course. And still is, I'm sure.
2: Still is, yeah.
3: Hey, I want to close with some music, and I started thinking about, okay, what would Annie want? And then I thought, no, you know what? We have to ask her. And you Aww. Chose a song that I've never heard of. So talk to me about it.
2: Oh, well, so every book that I write has a soundtrack, but the soundtrack is only one artist. So my first book was Dolly Parton. Next book, I was like, who's going to opposite of Dolly Parton is Ozzy Osbourne. And then this book, I just feel like he's the king of the road. So John Prine was all I listened to on this while I was working on this book, and I just love John Prine, and he died about when I started writing the book. And so if you haven't heard this song, you're going to listen to it a lot.
3: Tell me what you love about his music before we hear the song.
2: So I think he is the best lyricist to ever exist. He is so funny and he's often morbid and clever, and I think we would have been great friends.
3: I do too. I think he incorporates grief and joy. There's a sideways kind of approach to life and grieving and joy, don't you think?
2: Totally. You said it much better than I could have. Yeah.
3: You chose Fish and Whistle. We're going to hear it. Tell me why.
2: It's one of my favorites, and I think it's like a perfect road trip song. And it's John Prine, who's the best of all time.

0: heaven. Annie Hartnett's novel, now out in paperback, is titled The Road to Tender Hearts. Annie, thank you so much. So much fun.
1: Thank you. 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

0: 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Father, forgive us for what we must do. 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
0: Afternoon 2, NPR News will bring you live coverage of a special news conference, an update on the Superior National Forest wildfire situation. Nina Moyney, Clay Masters will be hosting some live coverage, and again, that's coming your way this afternoon at 1 o'clock on NPR News. 90 degrees right now at MSP, sunny and hot today, mostly clear tonight, temperatures dropping to the upper 60s.
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4: Welcome to Left, Right, and Center. I'm Mike Madrid, in for David Green. Senator Mitch McConnell was absent from Capitol Hill for weeks. Rumors and conspiracies swirled until he recently reappeared and said he was in medical care recovering from a fall. He's not the only politician who's hid their health from the public eye. Former President Joe Biden tried to keep concerns about his health quiet before the 2024 election until it was too hard to ignore. We talk about what aging and ailing lawmakers owe to the public, especially if it impairs their ability to serve. Plus, immigration enforcement is surging. ICE doubled the number of arrests from earlier this year and has been doing it without the massive protests that rocked the country. But with two headline-grabbing shootings of motorists by ICE officers, what is the future of ICE's strategy? Plus, we talk about how Congress came together on a massive affordable housing bill. That's all coming up next on Left, Right, and Center.
5: Live from NPR News in Washington, I'm Lakshmi Singh. Heavy, thick smoke from wildfires north of the border is spreading across large parts of the Midwestern and Northeastern U.S. this week. Tens of millions of people are breathing in air that ranges from unhealthy to hazardous, given high levels of fine particulate matter. Nearly 200 active wildfires are burning in Ontario as of this morning. Premier Doug Ford says, so far this year, Canada has experienced more than 3,500 wildfires.
6: Last year, we had over 600,000 hectares on fire. This year, and it's changing on a daily, hourly basis, it's 650. Last year, we had over 600,000 hectares on fire. This year, and it's changing on a daily, hourly basis.

0: Department of Homeland Security's river buoys broke loose after massive rainfall and floated downstream. The city of Eagle Pass temporarily closed two international bridges to Mexico as the barriers passed through. Downstream in Laredo, officials have activated the city's operations center, and crews are using drones to track the buoys. Officials say the drifting barriers could affect operations at the city's four international bridges. Laredo is one of the nation's busiest inland ports. DHS installed hundreds of miles of a floating border wall in the Rio Grande earlier this year to deter illegal immigration. For NPR News, I'm David Martin Davies in San Antonio.
1: President Trump's nominee for Attorney General Todd Blanche met with victims of the late sex offender Jeffrey Epstein. The meeting came hours after a key Republican senator demanded Blanche do so as a condition for supporting his nomination. Here's NPR's Ryan Lucas.
2: The ultimatum that Blanche meet with Epstein survivors came from North Carolina Republican Senator Tom Tillis, whose vote is critical for Blanche's nomination to advance. Hours later, Blanche found time to sit down with a group of Epstein's victims who had been trying for months to arrange just such a meeting. Afterwards, Tillis commended Blanche for sitting down with the women and his, quote, willingness to directly engage and listen to them, end quote. But Epstein survivors who were in the meeting say Blanche treated it as a check-the-box exercise. One survivor, Annie Farmer, said Blanche was abrasive, condescending, and intentionally noncommittal in the meeting. And she, like other Epstein victims, urged senators to reject Blanche's nomination to lead the Justice Department. Ryan Lucas, NPR News, Washington.
1: It's NPR.
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4: For NPR News in the Twin Cities, I'm Elena C. Volunteers in Ely are helping residents cope with hazardous wildfire smoke and prepare for possible evacuations. Bria Shirky is a physician assistant who works in emergency medicine. She says older residents face added health risks as they try to leave their homes.
5: The concern is that our elderly population, in the middle of trying to manage their household and evacuate and stay safe and get food, they're also having a hard time breathing doing it. And that puts a lot of stress on their heart, and that can have cascading effects.
4: Volunteers at the State Theater in Ely are connecting residents with masks, air purifiers, transportation, and places to stay. Ely City Council member Emily Rose says visitors should stay away while conditions remain dangerous, but plan to return when the smoke clears.
6: I want the rest of the state to know that Ely still wants to be that place where people come to play, that we are a place that is a community full of people that want to come together. And this might not be the best time right now to come, but when things get a little bit better, we would love to see you come back and start to help us all.
4: Rose says outfitters, hotels, restaurants, and other local businesses are expected to face lasting financial effects from this season's wildfires. The Minneapolis City Council rejected a pilot program which would have allowed the Minneapolis Police Department to use drones as first responders. Kyra Miles reports.
7: The Minneapolis City Council rejected the program Thursday with a tied 6-6 vote. The program would allow the Minneapolis Police Department to contract with Skydio, a drone company used by Immigration and Customs Enforcement and the Israeli military. Residents cited concerns for privacy and safety, as well as moral opposition. The proposal would have drones respond to 911 calls and live stream video to police departments ahead of dispatch. Supporters say this would help understaffed city police. Opponents say they don't want to use a company that have been used to monitor Minnesotans during Operation Metro Surge. Five other Minnesota cities already have contracts with Skydio. I'm Kyra Miles.
4: In your weather forecast, the extreme heat warning continues for one more day in the Twin Cities. Heat advisories cover much of central and southern Minnesota, and the Minnesota Pollution Control Agency issued a new air quality alert due to that wildfire smoke for east central, west central, north central, northwest, central, and northeastern Minnesota. The air quality alert runs through Monday. 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
8: Welcome to Left, Right, and Center. I'm Mike Madrid, in for David Green. What does a lawmaker

0: owe the public and their constituents about information on their own health. After a weeks-long absence, 84-year-old Republican Senator Mitch McConnell announced that he was recovering after a fall and mild pneumonia. The people he represents were frustrated about the lack of information about his whereabouts, and so were the members of his own party. Here's Senator John Cornyn talking to CNN in the halls of Congress, saying he wished McConnell and his staff were more transparent.
1: Well, I think we need some transparency. I wish Senator McConnell and his team had done that earlier. I think it would have resolved a lot of questions.
0: And there were a lot of questions. McConnell's absence whirled up so many conspiracy theories online that those theories didn't stop even when he went public with his condition. Here's President Trump speaking to Newsmax.
2: You know, I hope he's going to be fine. I don't know if he's fine, but you know, I certainly hope he's going to be fine.
0: So the president doesn't know if McConnell's lying? And McConnell's not the only lawmaker this year who's had an unexplained absence due to their health either. New Jersey lawmaker Tom Keene disappeared for 4 months. It was only a few weeks ago that he returned to Congress and said that he was out to treat his depression. It's important, of course, that we take everyone's health concerns seriously and treat them with respect. But do the rules of privacy change when you're an elected politician who's serving the public? Let's bring in our panel. On the left, we have Liz Brunig, staff writer for The Atlantic. And on the right, Sarah Isger, senior editor at The Dispatch. Sarah's host of the Advisory Opinions podcast and author of The Last Branch Standing. Hello, guys.
3: Hello.
4: Hello.
0: Sarah, let's start with you. I know that it's important to everyone to keep some personal information private, but how much of that right do you have to let go of if it gets in the way of serving your constituents?
3: Okay, so I've given this actually quite a bit of thought, and here's where I come down. You don't owe your constituents any information. However, they don't owe you their vote. So if you don't want to tell them about why you've been absent for 4 months, I think that's just fine. And then they can vote you out of office. Now, you may decide to share the information in the hopes of persuading them that it was okay that you were out of office for, you know, some number of weeks or missed these votes, and here's why, so vote for me anyway. But that is really like up to the relationship between the voters and their representative. I don't think that we should live in a world where we simply, by virtue of choosing to stand for public office, owe the deepest, darkest health secrets that we may have. And, you know, I'll use one example of, you know, a miscarriage, for instance. You may miss votes because of a miscarriage. You may decide later on that you're comfortable sharing that with your constituents. But no, I don't think that you send, you know, are required by virtue of being in Congress to send out a press release. Oh, sorry, I missed today. Had a miscarriage. It's going to take me a couple days to get out of the hospital. There were complications. On the other hand, if you're a voter sitting at home and saying you missed votes for any reason, even if it's a very, very good reason, I think it's just fine to say, you know what? Unfortunately, I just need someone who's going to be there for every single vote and not miss a single one. So I'm not going to vote for you. So I don't think the voter owes you their vote. I don't think the politician owes you an explanation.
0: So then I've got to ask, do you have questions or concerns about the president's health? He said he just got perfect scores on his cognitive tests. Perhaps a president who's taken more cognitive tests than any other president, or maybe all of the presidents combined, except he said those just happened and he was tested in late May and his past health reports had limited details. Is it different for the executive?
3: Yes and no. You know, we're not voting on the executive any longer. So the only people who actually may need to demand that information are the members of Congress who would vote to impeach and then remove the president. I think it is smart for a president to put out health information because their efficacy oftentimes does depend on voter approval and these other sort of soft measures. But do I think, you know, we need some law about that? Probably not.
0: So, Liz, let me get you in on this. This is an issue that's been a problem for Democrats, too. Let's think back to President Biden's health concerns leading up to the 2024 election. In fact, one of our listeners, Greta from Arlington, Virginia, wrote to us in part, quote, "I'm a never-Trumper who does not trust the Democrats. Why? Because they lied to me and to the American public for 4 years. No, there's no problem with poor old Joe Biden. Don't believe your lying eyes. I want accountability. I want the Dems to acknowledge mistakes and apologize for all of the lies." So, Liz, what do you think? What do lawmakers of both sides owe to the public?
4: Well, you know, when you become a lawmaker in a representative democracy, it's like your body houses two spirits, right? There's your own, and then there's the spirit of the people who you represent. And you therefore owe your constituents some, not all, but some information about serious health issues. So, you know, I don't think we deserve updates from everybody about their head colds or 1 or 2 days off work. You know, that's something that your average American also experiences, a couple of days off work here and there. But it seems like a major double standard of transparency that, you know, for instance, if I at my job in the Atlantic simply disappeared for 2 weeks, I would be expected to explain to my boss and my colleagues what was going on. But that's not the case for lawmakers, apparently. And I think that's pretty disturbing. I think the public is owed some information on what's taking place, and it can inform their votes, and it can inform whether or not they trust the respective parties. And so for the listener who wrote in about not trusting the Democrats because of what happened with Biden, I don't trust them either on that stuff. And I don't think it was just Biden. It was, for example, Dianne Feinstein, who, you know, was in office at 90 and her aides were struggling to cover up how much she had kind of declined and deteriorated in office. I think those issues create really, really problematic levels of distrust. It's hard to blame anyone for feeling that way.
0: And Sarah, how do you feel about this? Do you agree or disagree that this creates an ethical problem on behalf of the staff when they're working to keep lawmakers' health problems a secret? I mean, I agree with you and I hear your point that full transparency isn't necessarily required from the lawmaker themselves. But if there is something cognitively impairing a lawmaker or the executive, what is the role that staff has to play, maybe protecting a member just for the sake of holding on to a slim majority?
3: That's a great question. I kind of want to like marinate in what exactly I would do and to whom I would feel an obligation. I'll tell you what I would not feel an obligation to do is leak any information I had to a reporter. I do not think that that would be, you know, in my job or ethical to do. That's probably different than raising concerns to, for instance, the speaker, the majority leader, someone, you know, in the House of Representatives, for instance. The House itself determines the membership of its body. And so there is a boss in that case, and it's the other members who would vote on this. So probably that's what I would do if I felt there was a real ethical problem. Like, and this would apply not just to health. If I felt like my boss was doing something unethical, there's an ethics office to report that to, but it's all internal. You don't go tell a reporter about it to like, let the American people know that's not your job. You can inform law enforcement. You can inform the ethics office. You can inform the speaker or the, you know, majority leader.
0: So is there an incentive structure maybe we should bring about for staff, not to necessarily snitch on their boss, but when there are these concerns, there's got to be something brought forward. And clearly we're lacking in that department. We're relying sort of on people's personal, you know, virtues to bring these issues forward. And oftentimes staff members are frankly incentivized not to say anything to keep a member going.
3: But wait, are we? Again, voters get to make this decision every 2 years or every 4 years or every 6 years. You as a staff member were not elected to jack nothing. So I don't know that we have some crisis here. Voters pick, you know, people all the time who I would not necessarily vote for because I don't think that they would make enough votes or I don't think that they're ethically up to it. But we leave that to voters. So no, I don't think the staff, you know, needs to be incentivized to second guess who picked their boss.
0: Liz, on top of McConnell's absence from the Senate, Senator Lindsey Graham passed away suddenly last weekend. His sister was appointed to serve out the rest of his term. But Republicans are missing two of their most influential members in the Senate and also have a slimming majority. What opportunities does this open up for Democrats in these coming months when they face pressing issues like a significant confirmation hearing and the war in Iran?
4: Yeah. I mean, I think Democrats should learn from what's happening right now with McConnell and with Lindsey Graham and consider trying to field some younger candidates to deal with this gerontocracy problem. And there are very serious issues in the balance, like the ones that you just listed. Democrats are in a position right now where they can really win a lot of support by taking on those issues that are not necessarily very popular with the general public. But I do think it'll take changing some of their habits, you know, especially around gerontocracy and transparency.
0: And Sarah, I want to bring you on this too. Just talk to us a little bit about logistically what this means for Republicans facing a slimming majority, members who have passed away, member who seems incapable of coming to vote on the floor of the Senate at the moment, some big pressing issues. What does this mean for Republicans at the moment?
3: Yeah, I mean, it's interesting. Each state, of course, has slightly different rules on replacement. Although, doesn't the Lindsey Graham thing kind of prove the point? You can be as obsessed as you want with someone's health, about their age, but at the end of the day, it's not always a numbers game. Randomness happens. Lindsey Graham was, you know, younger than a whole lot of people. And that came as a great shock. And, you know, in terms of the Republican majority, Mitch McConnell was already retiring. So doesn't really change anything for that. That was already a race. You know, Republicans already had such a slim majority in the House. They knew that the Senate was up for grabs this time. I just don't think this changes the calculation for much. And, you know, if you thought there was going to be a whole bunch of legislation going through the months before a midterm election, I've got a bridge to sell you. That has never been the time that Congress does its job. The only weird thing lately is that Congress doesn't do its job any other part of the time. But this was never, you know, peak working season for these folks.
0: Although I do think it seems peculiar that we did get a couple of bipartisan pieces of legislation passed in the middle of this, including a bill on daylight savings.
3: God bless that. I'm super pumped. As a mother of young children, there is nothing more torturing than having to mess with bedtimes twice a year.
0: Liz, let me bring it back to you. I want to explore your thoughts a little bit more on the gerontocracy, as you phrased it as. We talk about these lawmakers and we've got to address their age. What incentive structure do you think that there might be? Is there a certain age limit we would have to impose, or do we have to wait towards a sort of a Strom Thurmond line to make sure that there's some sort of barrier where we say, okay, the safeguards of elections that Sarah is referring to make sense to a certain point, but there's also these power structures that often have a vested interest in protecting these members and oftentimes holding information back from the public. Can you envision any sort of incentive structure to have some of these members who oftentimes hold the most powerful seats give up their positions and committee assignments and maybe make way for that younger generation that you're talking about?
4: Yeah, I mean, it's very disturbing that the power is sort of all in the hands of incumbents in a lot of situations, that those are the people who have been in fundraising circles for the longest and have donors that are attached to them personally, and they often chair important committees. I mean, they have a lot of power. So I think in terms of incentives, you have to be able to convince the parties themselves that it makes sense to put younger people in positions of power, even though they may not have all of the donors attached to them, precisely because otherwise you deal with the situations we're dealing with right now. You have, you know, and I think back to Feinstein, she was out due to shingles. She had memory loss. There were these really public episodes of confusion. And the same thing happened with Biden. And I think these were both really problematic for Democrats. I think they caused a lot of problems. I think voters also should really consider age when they go to the polls. And I think Democrats in particular, and you know, this is a sort of ancillary topic, but it is somewhat related. When Democrats do field younger candidates, which I think is important, they need to actually vet them, or you have a Graham Plattner situation.
0: Sarah, sounds like, Sarah, you want to jump in a little bit on that.
3: I'm just laughing at the vetters are getting so much attention this cycle, and you know what you can actually vet for. The amount of vetting that goes into primary candidates, right? Parties don't vet primary candidates. Parties don't have much of any say over these primaries, which is actually a big problem. that we don't have functioning political parties who get to pick their own standard bearers, which is how they get taken over and hijacked by splinter groups. And this is the DSA, it's the Tea Party, it's Trump. But like vetting is like one very, very small piece of this huge problem. But I think Liz underlines the bottom line point, which is voters actually know a lot of this information and still elect these people. Kentucky voters knew how old Mitch McConnell was. California's voters knew how old Dianne Feinstein was, and they still elected them. So who are we to sit here and say that we know better and they need to be removed from office or they shouldn't run again? That's what the voting part is for.
0: Here at Left, Right, and Center, we're all about engaging with each other across the aisle and across the kitchen table. Have something to say about this week's topic? Join Left, Right, and Center's community conversation on Substack. 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I've been talking with Sarah Isger and Liz Brunig. We'll be back to talk about ICE's new enforcement strategy that's increasing arrests, but is much more lower profile. 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
0: Back again with Left, Right, and Center. I'm Mike Madrid, in for David Green. We're joined by Liz Brunig on the left and Sarah Isger on the right. Immigration and Customs Enforcement officers have deployed a new strategy in recent weeks, using lower-profile arrest and deportation operations. That's opposed to the large-scale sweeps last year that drew massive counter-protests in cities around the country. And this new strategy seemed to be working. ICE announced a surge in arrests earlier this month of 2,000 people a day, doubling their rate from earlier this year. No fanfare, no counter-protests. That was until these past couple of weeks. ICE officers were involved in two fatal shootings, one in Houston and one in Maine. Let's talk about the state of ICE and immigration enforcement, a key policy promise of the Trump administration and under the guidance of Homeland Security Secretary Mark Wayne Mullen, who's been on the job for the past few months. Sarah, I want to start with you. Up until these headline-grabbing shootings, was this new strategy actually working for the administration politically? They were able to follow through on their promise to increase enforcement while also doing it in a way that wasn't as much of a flashbang as the wide-scale raids last year.
3: Not really, right? Because what I've said all along is that what people voted for in 2024, including people who had voted for Joe Biden and switched over to Donald Trump, they wanted serious immigration enforcement, especially along the southern border, and they wanted it to be competent. And so for months, you saw the Trump administration enforcing immigration in a way that people didn't think was particularly competent or necessary or actually doing the work so much as getting a lot of headlines. The problem is when then you continued to do the things but didn't get the headlines, I don't know that most voters knew that that was going on at all. So you also didn't get credit for securing the border and enforcing interior immigration. What you actually need, shockingly, are some headlines, some public acknowledgement of, you know, how many people are being deported, how many people were stopped from entering the southern border, how few folks who make it into the interior of the country and are not apprehended, the sort of gotaway number, how much that's dropping. And I don't think they were doing a particularly good job of getting that information out either. So it was sort of like all the bad stuff, that's not good. But then it was none of the good stuff. I don't know that that's particularly good either when everyone already saw the bad stuff.
0: So if you were advising the White House, how do you go about doing that? Giving yourself a pat on the back to say we're doing the job, but every time you start doing the job, there's the tendency to kind of slip back in the court of public opinion.
3: I really look forward to 10 years from now when people sort of rediscover what everyone had learned in the 80s, 90s, and early aughts about politics and like things that they've, you know, reinvented the wheel. Here's the answer, Mike. It's called message discipline. Every time you have a member of the cabinet go out to give an interview, every time the president is giving public statements, you talk about your message, which is the thing that you want the American people to know about. That message can stay the same for a month. It can change week to week. There was a joke during the first Trump administration that every week was infrastructure week. It was a joke because it was never infrastructure week because nobody stayed on message for infrastructure week. So nothing ever actually broke through. So, if you wanted the American people to get this message, you would have every cabinet member out there doing interviews, talking about this, touting this record. Instead, the number of things that the president or his vice president or any cabinet member has talked about in any 24-hour period is like if I were trying to teach a class on what not message discipline looked like.
0: Liz, let me bring you in on this. The administration clearly wanted less drama after the deaths of Renee Good and Alex Priddy. Those deaths, of course, occurred in Minneapolis last year at the hands of ICE officers, and they became a rallying cry for Democrats. This led to a budget standoff this spring over funding the Homeland Security Department and the longest agency shutdown in history. Do these shootings make law enforcement an activating issue that revives nationwide protests?
4: I hope so. I mean, I think of all of the things that Trump's second term has accomplished, so to speak, the crackdown, I think, is what they would prefer to call it, on immigration has been among the most disastrous with the most human rights abuses. It does turn out that ICE, instead of deporting people, sometimes they just murder them. That's not a joke. That's really what happens. And it happened in Texas. It happened in Maine. And I think it's poignant, meaningful, that every time ICE pops up in the news, it's because they've murdered someone else. This is unacceptable. It's not what the American people wanted. And I don't think there's any way to rebrand this, right? You can make the surges as quiet as you want, but those gunshots are still going to be really loud.
0: And it does seem that every time we have a surge, there is some sort of violence, including, as you just said, people dying. Is it possible to actually follow through with this policy, regardless of whether people voted for it or not, without having people die?
4: You have a sort of paramilitary group that is sweeping through towns, sort of ham-fistedly trying to bounty hunt people. I think that ICE hired a lot of inexperienced, untrained officers, and they get guns just like everybody else. These are not police, right? They are not actually trained at doing law enforcement in the general public, but they are taking on a police-type role, and they're doing it really poorly.
0: And I want to stick with you with that line of thinking for a little bit longer, because just last month, Congress passed a $70 billion budget appropriation for Homeland Security's budget, and Republicans were able to sidestep the Democrats' demands for reforms to ICE. And then after these shootings, Maine's Republican Senator Susan Collins was very measured in what she wanted from ICE. Here's a clip from Susan Collins.
10: There's no doubt that ICE needs to improve its performance, but those who are calling for ICE to be abolished altogether are ignoring absolutely vital safety work that ICE does.
0: So what leverage do Democrats have to press on this issue if they can no longer use the power of the purse? And if there's a response like this from key Republicans like Collins, Sarah, what are your thoughts?
3: So Congress can always use the power of the purse. Just because one thing has been funded doesn't mean that, you know, you don't have the power of the purse. First, you can pass a law restricting the funding that you've already done. You can choose not to fund something else. You've got all of the powers still, regardless. The problem is not the power of the purse. The problem is that Democrats are not in the majority of Congress. And even if they become the majority of Congress on both the House and the Senate and pass any of these bills, you run into a presidential veto problem. This is built into our system because legislation is supposed to be slow and compromising and stable over time when sort of all sides have to come together. And so this is the system. Democrats would need to work with Republicans to get some of their votes or offer the president something he can't refuse. Neither side over the last 10 years, 15 years, has been willing to do that kind of work between the two branches, so much so that I think voters don't think it's possible, don't expect it, and therefore hold their team blameless and blame the other team for, you know, stonewalling, not doing what they want, when in fact, this is the system. You are supposed to have to work together even when the other side doesn't want to give you what they want, because that's what negotiation means. But we have completely abandoned the art of political negotiation at this point.
0: Liz, how much of a dilemma is this for Democrats? The abolish ICE movement that's happening in the Democratic Party, but the need to obviously maintain some sort of law and order, quote unquote, law and order presence has complicated their ability to have their own message discipline on this. How are you seeing the party react to the situation?
4: Characteristically poorly. You know, the party has within it all of these different constituencies, from sort of older party members who do think it's important to kind of maintain a law and order type message, to younger folks in the party who maybe are more sympathetic to the activist calls to abolish ICE altogether. I don't think either of them has a clear majority. I think that they're both sort of vying for control over the party. And I'm not sure that either of them are actually going to win. I think that, speaking of message discipline, the message will just remain very murky and difficult for voters to make sense of. I think it's easy right now for voters to see whatever they want to see and whatever they don't want to see in the Democrats. So if they are left-wing voters, there's a lot of reason to think the Democratic Party is just sort of hopelessly conservative in a lot of ways. But on the other hand, if you're a more moderate, centrist, or right-leaning Democrat, I think all you're going to see when you look at the Democratic Party are various DSA wins in certain cities. So essentially, this muddled message isn't making anyone happy.
0: You're listening to Left, Right, and Center from KCRW. We're talking about immigration and ICE with Sarah Isger and Liz Brunig. Liz, sticking with you, this seems to be a real test for the head of Homeland Security, Mark Wayne Mullen. He's been in the seat for a few months now, and he took it over from obviously the troubled tenure of Kristi Noem. And this quieter enforcement is something he promised and seems to be following through on. What's your take of Mark Wayne Mullen's role so far?
4: He has deaths on his watch, just like Kristi Noem had on her watch. Trying to manage how the press and how the public respond to information about ICE activities is really a small piece of managing this issue. Obviously, the people deserve and the press should give them all of the information they possibly can about what ICE is up to. And the government should respond to the will of the people. But that's obviously breaking down, right? The point of this quiet surge operation was precisely to fly under the radar so that the press and people didn't have a good idea of what was going on. That really makes it seem like the Homeland Security is aware that people don't want this happening. But now we're back in a situation where it's very much in the news. The quiet surge strategy has failed, and we're sort of right back where we were.
0: So with the dilemma that both parties face, is there any possible way either party can navigate their way out of this mess in a way that serves them politically?
4: I mean, it's such a good question. It should be a home run for Democrats, right? All they have to do is say, we're against this. We don't like it. People keep getting killed. It's inhumane. I mean, look at what Pope Leo has said about the massive deportation operations inside the United States. I don't think you have to be a full-fledged communist to think that this stuff is problematic, right? But because Democrats have these internal splits in the party, I think they actually can't come to a determination on what they want the counter message to be. And so instead of this being a moment of a victory for them, I think they very well could just squander it.
3: I mean, the problem, as Liz said, this should be easy for Democrats, although it's funny. I think even she and I disagree on what exactly that means. Being against what's going on is not enough for Democrats. They've tried being against immigration enforcement, and that has been rejected by voters to catastrophic degrees when you think about 2024 and the presidential election specifically, where that was the number one issue for a lot of voters. So this is a huge opportunity for Democrats to say, we too want to enforce immigration laws on the books. We want to secure the southern border, but we will do it in a competent way. Here is our 3-point plan. I don't know, our 5-10-point plan. Have a plan of how you're going to enforce immigration securely, efficiently, and competently. And I think it'd be a home run. The problem is the Democratic Party and Democratic candidates aren't actually willing to tell their own voters in the base that they want to enforce the immigration laws. And that's the nub of the problem. And it's also why mainstream voters are rejecting the Democrats. And so, like, their problem is the big problem as well.
0: I couldn't agree with both of you more that both sides can't seem to get their own messages straight here. But I do want to press you a little bit, Sarah, by saying, yes, that's clearly the case with Democrats. But now we're also watching Marquaine Mullen and President Trump run at odds on things like traffic stops. Marquaine Mullen said that they will no longer be using that as a policy, where on Wednesday, President Trump used Truth Social to say traffic stops should be part of this. Is this the sign, an early signal of that same tension the Republicans are facing that you just outlined with Democrats on the other side?
3: Well, here the tension is similar, but a little bit different because Donald Trump does not seem particularly interested in the Republican Party or in, you know, Republican turnout, for instance, in the midterm elections. To the extent he cares about the midterm elections, it is about how a change in leadership in the House or Senate would affect him. But he's not trying to push Republican policy or something because he's not working with Congress. So what does he care? Congress is a downside to him. There's no upside. And so when you see these splits within Trump world, I think it's representing something quite different, which is the infighting on those who just want to do the thing and don't care about the political repercussions of it versus those who are sort of Republican qua Republicans who actually think there is some overarching policy reason to want more Republicans in elected office in November.
0: And let's talk about voters again. Let's stick with voters for just a second, because a lot of these law enforcement operations that went into effect last year and over the past few weeks are at least in part of why Latinos who swung historically towards Trump in 2024 seem to be moving back. Recent polling in places like Texas are showing Latinos swinging pretty historically back towards Democrats and putting Senate candidates like James Tallarico within striking distance of what should be an easy Republican seat. And is that because they were so turned off by the tactics of the White House? How would they feel about these new tactics and where the direction of the White House is currently heading, Sarah?
3: Yeah, I mean, this is a huge part of the flashing red light sirens going off problem that those Republicans that I talked about are seeing. They are looking at, you know, extinction level poll numbers in, for instance, those border counties in Texas where Donald Trump performed so well, better than George W. Bush had performed, which had been the high watermark for Republicans up to that point. And now the pendulum has swung so far back the other way. Again, Donald Trump doesn't seem to care much about that. But Republicans who actually, you know, have to stand in these elections or hope to stand in future elections or actually have a policy agenda that they're looking to implement are terrified not just about the midterm elections, but about the long-term, you know, realignment of the two parties. Republicans are getting low turnout, working class, non-college educated voters and stealing those from the Democrats. So it's very funny, by the way, it remains funny to me that the Democrats are, the DSA in particular, candidates are running as like working class candidates when that's not who their voters are anymore. The Democrats are wealthier, whiter than they've ever been in recent memory, and higher turnout voters. the two parties aren't totally sure who their voters are or who their voters are going to be. And this change in the Latino vote is a make or break for both parties at this point, where neither one feels like they have a permanent majority. And frankly, both feel like they're constantly at threat from the other side.
0: Liz Sarah makes a really strong point that has short, medium, and long-term implications for both parties. So even if voters in places like Texas are at the moment turning away from Republicans, I'm not sure I'm seeing Democrats offering them an attractive alternative on immigration alone. What more do you think Democrats need to do and advocate to win those voters back?
4: I mean, I think Sarah's exactly right that these races are just going to be really competitive now because neither party does appear to be cleaning up with any particular group of voters, right? Everybody is up for grabs. People are disenchanted with the two major parties in, you know, historically high ways. And I think on some level, it's a good thing, right? I mean, these races should be super competitive. People should be really engaged. No politician should feel comfortable in their seat. They should always try to be in touch with the will of the people and what their constituents want to see from them. So I think it's good for them not to be totally complacent. You know, in terms of what Democrats should be offering folks, I mean, you know, I've said it since 2015. I think they should be offering them healthcare, right? Affordable healthcare is very important. Affordable housing, these sort of dinner table issues where people are losing a lot of money, falling into bankruptcy. I think these are incredibly important for people. Aging infrastructure is important. And then I think managing the economy is very important. And at this point, they should be saying, we're actually going to avoid costly long-term foreign entanglements. I think Trump did very well for himself saying he was going to do that. But alas, it's gone in quite another direction.
3: But alas.
0: I've been talking with Sarah Isger and Liz Brunig. We'll be back to talk about how Congress came together on something big, affordable housing. You're listening to Left, Right, and Center.
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13: Just a quick reminder, we've got some special live coverage coming up this afternoon at 1, Preempting Science Friday, a live press conference, the latest on the Superior National Forest wildfire situation.
0: Back again with Left, Right, and Center. I'm Mike Madrid, in for David Green. We're here with Sarah Isger on the right and Liz Brunig on the left. You often hear on this show that Congress is unable to come together to pass important bills. But you know, we should actually celebrate it when they do. A massive bipartisan bill to address housing affordability in this country is now law. Even though the president refused to sign it, but it became law anyways 10 days after it passed. It is saying something that both sides have been proud to brag about, and this is California Democrat Maxine Waters doing just that.
14: This comprehensive housing legislation will begin to change the tide for millions of Americans all across the country. Where it was previously proven too difficult, Congress has found compromise in the shared goal of putting the needs of our communities first.
0: And here's Arkansas Republican French Hill.
15: Let's show the American people what legislating looks like. Let's show the American people how you bring together and do something on a bicameral basis. And we did that.
0: Sarah, they did it. They came together. So how do you think this all came together? Tell us how this happened.
3: It comes down to the fundamental problem we were talking about in the last segment. A problem that is also a great benefit for the moment, which is that neither side is quite sure who their voters are and who their voters will be. And that provides a lot of rich soil to be able to pass bills for voters that you think you might still have or might have in the future. You're not sure who they're going to. And so when you have something like housing affordability, it's really easy for both sides to see that as their voters' issue. Now, the flip side of that, which is sort of funny, as I think I've mentioned in past episodes, we don't actually have a conservative party right now in the United States. We have two parties that are for expanding state power, oftentimes for very different goals. So on the one hand, we have this moment where they actually can agree on why they want to expand state power and that they are going to do it. On the other hand, and don't get me wrong, I am Congress, do your job, right? I'm happy that they passed this, even though I would not have voted for it. There are real conservative problems with this bill that have a great chance to either make housing more expensive or to just expand federal bureaucracy in a way that will make other things more expensive, as just general bureaucracy raises your taxes overall. So, for instance, the cap on how many single-family homes institutional investors can own. It sounds really nice, right? Like, oh my gosh, these faceless private equity guys buying up homes, et cetera. But at the same time, you know what's actually pretty expensive? Is one person owning one or two rental properties because they don't have any economies of scale. And so the more the market has that going on, the more it actually raises housing costs while also supporting, what I think we would call small business owners who own the rental properties. So that maybe cuts both ways. This also is like a huge expansion of the power of the Department of Housing and Urban Development. Again, both sides love executive power right now. So they're both fine with it. But I felt the lack of real voices, conservative voices in Congress saying, like, wait a second, why aren't we just, you know, giving more power, more money, I don't know, incentives to state and local governments to actually solve these zoning problems, to solve the regulatory problems, instead of building even more regulation to help solve the regulation problem? Ugh.
0: So is this a political win for Republicans or a political loser?
3: I think it's a political win for both sides that they got something done. I think it proves that they can, and I think it will, hopefully, allow voters to put pressure on them to get more things done, right? This whole time, voters have been letting them off the hook, saying, well, clearly Congress isn't capable of doing anything. Yes, they are when voters expect them to. So voters, you've seen it. They can do it. Now put pressure on them to do all these other things that they could do, like immigration.
0: So loss for conservatism, a win for statism, and probably a 50-50 as we head into November, depending on how they play it. Is that fair?
3: Totally fair.
0: Okay. Liz, what do you think? Where are you at on this?
4: I like it. I think it's nice. I think that there were some major progressive wins here, and one of them is that crackdown on corporate landlords, right? From mass purchasing single family properties, which, you know, again, a private equity firm, it can be really predatory in that situation and can outbid families and really drive up housing costs. So I think cracking down on that is valuable. The Whole Home Repairs Act, I think, is very valuable. That pilot program, which will give grants and forgivable loans to low-income homeowners and small landlords to get the lead paint off the walls, to get the asbestos out, to insulate the wires. I mean, all things that will make existing properties a lot safer and healthier for people who live there. Reauthorizing price grants for manufactured housing and PWI, public welfare investments, will put some capital into affordable housing credits, tax credits. So I think those are all wins. Now, it's not a magic bullet. It's not going to fix every housing issue in the country. This is a very, very big problem with a lot of moving parts. It is possible that some of these fixes will have costs that are unforeseen or at least not accounted for in the bill. But overall, I think it's kind of a progressive win. And certainly the housing attorneys I know, public housing defenders, were happy to see this bill passed.
0: Is it a political win for Democrats that the president didn't sign the bill?
4: Yeah, I think so. I think there's definitely a way to message that, which is that we got something across the finish line that President Trump didn't want us to. You know, makes it look like you got one over on the administration, even though it was a bipartisan bill. So, you know, is it stealing the thunder of the Republicans who also fought to get this bill over the finish line? Yeah, I think so, a little bit. But it's sort of the least Democrats could do.
3: That's such a good point, by the way, that the president actually once again undercut the Republicans standing for election. He knew that this would become law without him. He wanted to make a point on the SAVE Act, his little pet legislation, and he screwed over Republicans who were up for these midterm elections in the meantime. Yep, that all checks. Liz is right.
0: But is that a win, though, Sarah?
3: Oh, no. Donald Trump didn't get anything. Republicans lost a little bit. Again, do I think some voters really going to change their vote to a Democrat from a Republican because the president pocket vetoed but didn't actually and it became law? No. But it, as Liz said, on the margins, it undercuts Republicans.
0: And you're kind of the institutionalist here on the show. How important is it that Republicans and Democrats actually worked together to get something done? Is that a sign of anything?
3: Super duper effing important. Underlined, exclamation point, fireworks, TNT. The system will not work. It does not work. It has not worked without Congress functioning as a branch that creates stable solutions to pressing public policy problems. I remain deeply concerned that voters don't seem to care whether Congress works because they like winner-take-all presidential elections, the most important election of my lifetime. We will not survive that way. We will not have a self-governing republic for very long without the congressional part, which was Article 1 in your playbooks for a reason. These are not co-equal branches. The legislative branch was always superior. And so this is at least, you know, one small step for congressman, one giant leap for legislative kind.
0: Well, that's why we love Sarah. Let me get to kind of affirm that maybe a little bit or get some of your thoughts on that. I want to go to some listener mail. This is Scott from Albuquerque who emailed us this. Quote, I'd like to know why more laws mean Congress is more productive. Why does quantity equal quality? Do we need so many laws in the first place? Sarah, back to you.
3: Oh, yeah. I mean, again, as a conservative, it used to be a joke that a day of Congress not doing anything was a day that your freedoms were protected, all to the good. However, like all things, moderation is important. You do need Congress addressing emerging sociological and technological problems that didn't exist before. I don't want them like passing legislation because they're bored on a Tuesday, but also not passing any major legislation on immigration for 30 years. That won't work either. So moderation in all things, you do want them passing some legislation when facts, technology have changed. And we have so many things that have piled up in the meantime where they haven't been acting. So yeah, Congress is not perfect. As I said, I don't even like this bill. I would have voted against it. But I still think it's important and a good thing that the bill got passed.
0: Liz, can we get bipartisan agreement on that sentiment here on left, right, center, or would you disagree?
4: No, I think Sarah's right. There are just new facts emerging in the world all the time. There's new technology. There are new developments. You know, you might think about the climate, for example. There are new foreign developments. I mean, there's stuff happening every day that deserves the attention of our lawmakers. And so I don't think it's as simple as, you know, well, why do we need more laws? There are already laws. Well, there are new facts that we need to respond to.
0: We here at KCRW want to hear from you. Have questions you'd like to hear answered on the show? Record a voice memo, around 30 seconds or so, and send it to us at lrc@kcrw.org. Drop your first name, where you're calling from, and your question to potentially hear your question on the show. Or you can be like Scott and email us too. We're going to have to leave it there, but before we do that, we're going to go into our favorite section here, which is Rants and Raves. We've reached that time once again here on the show. Liz Brunig, what didn't we get to today?
4: You know, I know I'll be persecuted for this teaching, but after the 4th of July, summer is over for me, and I just wish it were fall. Seriously, I would like sell a kidney in return for time skipping every year from July 5th to October 1st with no space in between. Mid-July feels like the point at a party where you realize you're not going to be having any more fun. It's hot, it's sweaty, and the kids being out of school makes it pretty much impossible to work. With great love to all my summer enjoyers, I will be hibernating until it's pumpkin spice season.
0: Let the persecution begin. Sarah Isker, what's on your mind?
3: Shout out to the 90s bands that made kids' albums. You are saving me, because everything Liz said, actually, I never thought about it, but like I am feeling all of that. So we are listening to the Bare Naked Ladies Snack Time album. And I have to say, take a listen to Pollywog in a Bog.

0: Wayne, that's a jam. Like, that slaps, guys. Like, and it's educational. It's like the like, you've got a rap in the middle, ribbit, ribbit, it's a tadpole exhibit. But don't sleep on There Might Be Giants, This Is Science album. Also, just, I mean, I'm a paleontologist. So good. So lots to love out there with the 90s kids bops.
1: I'd like to give a shout out to the National Association of Latino Elected Officials, whose conference I just attended this week. They had their 50th anniversary and have been celebrating some remarkable successes over the past five decades, but also find themselves in a considerable conundrum about what happens next with Latino politics. So, as we become a more pluralistic nation, as demographic transformation transcends and changes us, organizations like theirs are going to face a steady headwinds in understanding what it means to become America as Americans change into something we've never been before. And with that, I want to thank the both of you and the attention and focus you've given on what I think was a great show today. That's all we have time for today. Thanks again, Sarah Isger and Liz Brunig. Left, Right, and Center is produced by Leo Duran. Our executive producer is Arnie Seipel, with help from Sarah Sweeney. The show is recorded and mixed by Nick Lamponi. Todd M. Simon composed our theme music. Left, Right, and Center is a co-production of KCRW and Fearless Media, and we are distributed by PRX. I'm Mike Madrid in for David Green. 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
3: I'm Katherine Richard, an NPR news reporter based in Rochester. 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
4: You're listening to NPR News, and here's a look at the forecast for the Twin Cities. Under an extreme heat warning till 9 tonight, for the rest of your Friday, sunny skies, temperatures in the mid-90s. It'll be clear tonight. There is a chance of a thunderstorm this evening and temperatures falling to the upper 60s. Sunny tomorrow, highs in the upper 80s, and a chance of more haze and smoke tomorrow and Sunday.
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6: This is NPR News. I'm Nina Moyney. We're bringing you live special coverage of the latest on wildfires in northeast Minnesota. Lightning sparked the fires last week, and they have exploded in size this week. We're going to send you to Ely now, where a news conference is starting with the very latest.
7: Paul from the wildfire section manager of the DNR. We have Phil, our incident meteorologist, and he is amazing to be able to explain this weather patterns to the public. We have Josh Hall. He is new. He is an air resource specialist or advisor. So we're going to be able to talk about air today as well. So what we ask of you to hold your questions until we've went through that agenda, and then we'll open up the questions to the media, and then we'll get this show on the road right now. First up is Mike Hill from Minix Incident Command. All right, here you go. So you don't have to worry about a mic.
8: Thank you. Hey, good afternoon, everybody. Mike Hill with the Minnesota Type 3 Incident Command Team, better known as Minix. I'm responsible for 11 wildfires west of Echo Lake and east of US Highway 53. There is a geographic area that is outside the wilderness, and those fires are relatively small, quite a bit smaller than some of the other fires in the area. And so Right now, our Type 3 organization is managing those 11 fires. Status update on the fires range from each individual incident, but we're making progress. We're working towards containment on all of them. We have been able to get some resources in from in-state and from out-of-state. These are really important our strategy there is to

0: One Way Out Road. The community there has been supportive, and they are currently in a ready status, but we've been primarily focusing on the fires that have the potential to threaten that community and some of the other values, such as the road. The road being critically important for public safety. Some of the challenges we're facing, just the fire activity is pretty substantial. Our firefighters are putting in long, hard hours, and we are doing our best there in supporting their welfare. The community has been incredibly supportive with all sorts of outreach, mementos, and things of support. Some of the vendors in Crane Lake we're using as local vendors for some of our logistical support for food and lodging. My logs chief said it's the first time in his career he's ever put firefighters on a houseboat for lodging. So something unique there. And that, you know, that speaks to the kind of the uniqueness of Crane Lake. So that's not to say that Crane Lake's not the only value out there, though. We've got private infrastructure. We've got U.S. Forest Service, some of the recreational features around there. And so overall, we're making good progress. But the work is, we've installed containment lines on some, but not all, of our incidents. And we got folks on the ground now working with aircraft and working to secure, and then hopefully we get to the mop-up stage here soon.
1: All right, thanks, Mike. Getting a little bit of feedback there. Somebody's background online apparently is sharing his dog nationwide. Jason Loomis, this is Nemo, Incident Commander.
2: All right, good afternoon, everybody. Jason Loomis, I'm the Incident Commander for the National Incident Management Organization, Team 3. We are responsible for command of 5 fires on the Superior National Forest, as well as Minnesota Department of Natural Resources. I'll start with the Thumb Fire. The Thumb Fire is a fire that is burning up on the Boundary Waters Canoe area. It is on the border with Canada. That fire has spotted up into Canada and has progressed pretty significantly, undetermined how far and with what intensity. I think the take-home message there is we're really trying to coordinate with our Canadian partners to the north, as well as the First Nation tribes up there. Understand that they've been evacuated, so some serious implications associated with that. So that close coordination has been our priority one for the Thumb Fire. I will also say that fire remains largely unstaffed. It's just not safe to get folks in there. We don't have the contingent of resources to safely or efficiently get in there and to take any action. So right now, our priority and our management action is to monitor by air to help us gain that situational assessment as well as intelligence, and not only for us, but provide that same level of intelligence to our partners to the north there. Coming down a little bit further to the south is the Sioux Fire. We are managing the Sioux Fire with a contingent of about 150 personnel. Those numbers fluctuate a little bit because they bounce between fire to fire, trying to address some of the most critical needs and protect those values of concern that have been addressed. The Sioux Fire has burned pretty actively up until today. Things have moderated a little bit with the weather conditions that we've observed the last 6 or 8 hours. But we continue to have progression to the south. I will say that progression is relatively moderated, again, because of that weather, but also because we have committed a pretty substantial contingent of resources to go in there, evaluate some of those critical values of concern, and take some of those concerns out of play. Moving over to the Bear Trap Fire. The Bear Trap has actually become one of our priorities over the course of the last 24 hours. Largely owing to the fact that we've had pretty good growth to the south. Don't know exactly the distance of how far it's progressed to the south, but there is significant infrastructure along the

0: Echo Trail, as well as Big Lake. Resorts, cabins, homes, all kinds of infrastructure that we are prioritizing our resources to get them out there and protect those values. Last report was the fire was about a mile from that infrastructure. But again, we're moving resources over there as efficiently and safely as we can do so. Moving over to the campfire. The campfire has taken quite a bit of our attention the last 3 or 4 days, owing to the fact that we had to evacuate about 300 structures 3 days ago along the Fernberg corridor. Certainly a concern, but a lot of coordination has been going on with our sheriff departments from Lake County as well as St. Louis County. Tremendous coordination and collaboration there, and all the operations has been going exceptionally well. So appreciate the support and work there. And then lastly, you know, again, I can't overemphasize, you heard it from previous presenters, that the conditions are just so extreme. Even with that rainfall that we observed this morning, we're already back into warm conditions. It's getting breezy. It's not going to take long before those fuels are very receptive and available to burn. So we are preparing. We're trying to stay ahead by being proactive with not only our communication strategies, not only our operation strategies, but our ability to really stay ahead of the fire, be very proactive rather than reactive. I just caution you all and just want to remind the public that we are still very extreme here. Our fuels conditions are extremely dry, and it's going to take some significant moisture over a period of time for that to get a little bit of reprieve. So I'll leave you with this. It takes all of us. We're all here to serve you all as public servants. We're all here to work for you as your public servants. But we need you to help us, help you be safe and be successful. So please refer to your county emergency, refer to Facebook, refer to any media outlet for any updates. And we'll do our best to be expedient and timely with those updates. Thank you.
1: Thanks, Jason. Now we have Paul Lundgren from the Minnesota DNR.
2: Good afternoon, everyone. Paul Lundgren, Wildfire Section for DNR, representing DNR up here as an agency administrator. So I'm going to talk to you a little bit today, and there's been a little conversation already about our interagency coordination. So MINICS, Minnesota Incident Command System, for those of you who are local, probably have a little bit of a background there, but it really starts there locally within the state of Minnesota. Two state agencies, DNR is the lead wildfire agency on non-federal lands, HSEM, Homeland Security, and then the two federal entities, U.S. Forest Service and the Wildland Fire Service. We have a common platform, and we have that common platform that begins with training, planning, and for operations. The operations you are seeing here now with a large number of fires over a fairly good-sized geographic area to manage and to do our best to protect the firefighters responding and to protect the public, first and foremost. As you think about that, we are many times self-sufficient, meaning within a MINICS organization, we initial attack quickly, we keep fires small, and we put them out. Not every day can we win, and when weather sets up, as you're going to hear in a little bit, it becomes more and more challenging. So, it's not the first time we've been here across Minnesota, but we do have a lot of work going on and we have a lot of work in front of us. So when we think about that coordination, what we all bring to the table to leverage each other's assets, relationships, and so forth, it makes us much better on the cooperative side, the communication side, and the coordination side. And that extends beyond within the state of Minnesota and the entities that are here, but it also includes Ontario and Manitoba, provinces that we have relationships with. We work with them when there are not needs, which helps us be better when there are needs. With that, and I always want to be careful because you leave someone out, there is a lot of efforts going into this. nationally, you're aware of wildfires in different parts of the U.S. This is our priority. Make no mistake, this is our priority. As part of the DNR, also as all of Minnesota, so as we keep track of what's going on elsewhere. Nationally, there are other needs, resources are short, and there are other high values at risk across the country. We are doing well, but it's important when we talk about the shortages in resources and the resources we are bringing in, and they continue to come in. We're doing good that way, but there's a lot of other work, a lot of other needs going on in other places than just here in Minnesota. So we have been treated very good. We are on the national maps, and we are getting most of what we ask for. But we expect those needs to stay challenging in the resource pools only because of what's going on elsewhere. So we look locally first, and then we start to expand. And trust me, we have expanded from neighboring states to places long and far away to bring in the assets here to do what we need to do in Minnesota to, again, protect the firefighters and the public. With that, I want to just mention, too, within the state itself, there's a declaration peacetime emergency. We have the assets of 4 National Guard helicopters stationed in Orr that are supporting. The Department of Public Safety has their State Patrol helicopter with a MART team in Orr supporting not just one fire, but all the fires. Not just one agency, but all the agencies. And you break that out with Homeland Security and efforts going on there to support us. I don't want to forget the Minnesota State Fire Marshal's Division as a unit within Department of Public Safety who is managing a number of fire departments from across the Northeast. And as we need to, we will expand that need and that call from a greater part of Minnesota because the fire service is tremendously important. They have a job to do too, and they want to do it. And so as a State Fire Marshal's Division assesses those needs for resources based on what the incident management team and the operations unit are expecting for fire behavior, places of concern, in coordination with the county, both Lake and Cook, working very closely with the county emergency managers and the sheriff's office. So again, success is really cooperation and continued communication and coordination. And so when we bring people in, not only the firefighters, it's important that we bring in the management structure. We are fortunate to have a Minix IMT that could respond locally. We have a NEMO team that is in place that has been tremendously helpful in looking at short-term and long-term objectives in managing the organization, being accountable for people who are on the line. And now we have a SIMT that has come in, and that will help as well. So it's really needs at all levels. Firefighters, they are primary concern on the line, and to ensure to mitigate some of that safety is to make sure the leadership is in place when we put people out in that environment.
1: Thanks, Paul. All right, now up next is Philip Manuel from the Weather Service, an incident meteorologist.
3: Good afternoon. Phil, incident meteorologist for the team. A common weather theme that you have heard from just about everyone here is the weather. The weather dictates everything that happens. It dictated the start of these fires. It dictates how we suppress these fires and how the team reacts and manages what's on the ground out there. For the benefit of those that haven't heard this, you know, how did we get here? We turned a spigot off about a month ago. It didn't rain. We had some lightning on or about July the 6th, and then it got hot, dry, and windy. And fire loves the combination thereof, the hot and the dry and the wind. Once you put that with an ignition like a lightning strike, and we had over 1,000 of those over northern Minnesota, the forest, the boundary waters, and up into Ontario, once you have fire, not all of those lightning strikes caused fires, but the ones that did, once that wind got on it and once we got those hot temperatures, those fires ran. Some of them 5, 6, 7 miles in a day sort of thing. And then the next day, we had a front come through, and the wind blew from the opposite direction, and they moved, and they got larger. And they're out there still. I mean, we had today, we had some moisture. We had roughly a half inch to an inch of rain. That's good. But I want you to imagine moisture that you get within an hour or hour and a half, which is what we had this morning, maybe 2 hours worth of a downpour. What happens when you pour water on something? It runs off really quick. Whereas if you could have an extended period of rain, then it would moisten things up. So we haven't done that. What's happened now is the water has caused a temporary pause in what's going on. The smoke's cleared, the wind shifted, and I don't say we in the sense of the team, we as the community get complacent. We think everything's okay because the smoke's gone. Must not be any fire out there anymore, right? No, that's not the case. The wind is just blowing the smoke in a different direction, and everything out there within a day or two, as soon as that sun comes out, is going to dry back out again, and it's going to start to move across the landscape again. So don't think just because the air cleared that you can run in business as usual. That does not happen, not with fires of this size. So this momentary pause, I'll repeat, don't let your guard down, because the outlook in the weather forecast, if you're paying attention, temperatures going back up this weekend, wind's going to pick back up this weekend, and we're going to be right back at it with these fires moving on the landscape. Double-edged sword. What happened today when it rained? Lightning. We had lightning. You can hear it out there rumbling right now, right? There's new points of ignition. Those lightning strikes, some of them most likely hit something that was dead and down, and it's in there smoldering around just like a cigarette. And we don't know about it. And we don't know about it because it hasn't got big enough to be detected. The smoke may mask the new smoke that it's producing, and we're not going to see it until it gets big enough, and we're going to have some new starts out there. So I caution you, you know, it's like anything else. When you're fighting a battle, look behind you, because it may be sneaking up behind you. There might be something new out there. So we're going to be out there actively looking for that kind of stuff. When do we change this cycle? You know, weather started all of this, and most likely weather will end all of this. We will manage it until that time comes. I said before, you know, my neighbors on the southeast coast, because they had big fires this spring, you know, you needed rain with a name to put the fires out, and it did. Those in Georgia, those, you know, northern Florida. But up here, odds are you're not getting that sort of system. What we're going to have to depend on is a pattern, weather pattern change that brings repeat rainfall. Again, long duration rain, not something that comes from a thunderstorm. We're going to be dealing with these all summer. We need a weather pattern change, and most likely that comes with our first snow. So who wants to name the first snowstorm of the season? Maybe we do that. But right now, we are dead thick of summer, and we got to go through the month of August before we would get a significant pattern change in this area. I encourage you, you know, if you want to keep up with the weather, the local weather office in Duluth, if you go to www.weather.gov/DLH, you'll get the weather report. And listen to it, because it'll let you know if there's any chance of something coming that would have a name to it. Thank you for your time.
1: Thanks, Phil. Rain with a name. That's what we're waiting for, right? Next up is Josh Hall. Josh is new on the incident over the last couple days, but he is here and a great resource for us for Air Resource Advisor.
4: I Hi, everyone. My name is Josh Hall. The team and the forest brought me in as part of a program I'm a part of, which is the Interagency Wildland Fire Air Quality Response Program. We send individuals to wildfires to help support teams and communities. Our primary job is to set up monitors. We have a team of people in Lakewood, Colorado that manages our monitoring equipment, and they ship us monitors that we set up and help support communities. We have a team of folks in Seattle that is a group of researchers with the Forest Service as well as partners with universities that are running programs for us. And a thing that many of you may have seen, the fire and smoke map, which is a collaboration with the US EPA and the Forest Service, where we collate monitors that state sets out, as well as private companies that set up sensor network, and we integrate that all into a common place where the public can go to see what current conditions are out there. As part of that, we also develop forecasts for smoke and air quality in coordination with help from, you know, the Weather Service as well as local state agencies to try and get that message out to the public in terms of what current conditions are on the fire. And you know, this is unique. I started with this program in 2011 before we had been, you know, authorized by Congress. In New Mexico, there was a fire, the Wallow Fire, had so much smoke it crashed the 911 system in Albuquerque. What we're seeing today is an entirely different magnitude. We have air quality alerts all the way from Minnesota, all the way through the Great Lakes, all over the East Coast, from Connecticut, New York, down to North Carolina, all due to the fires from Ontario down to what's here outside of Ely. So it's significant. The impacts we're seeing right now seem much better than what we've seen the last few days as the rain comes through, but you know, based on things like the air quality index that the EPA uses to communicate smoke, we've seen hazardous conditions of air quality, which is the same thing they're seeing in Washington, D.C. and New York City right now. So it's pretty incredible the amount of impact that's occurring. And so kind of in the spirit, you know, we've talked a lot about coordination, collaboration. We're working very closely with a lot of our agency partners to try and get this message out to people. But what it comes down to ultimately is the, you know, the individuals that are affected and the resource that draws when you have to respond to medical emergencies that are occurring probably all over the country where they're seeing this smoke. And, you know, it's important to kind of have a coordinated message and get that out. And, you know, folks that are most sensitive to smoke, elderly people, young people, pregnant women, people with heart and respiratory disease, you know, they're likely suffering pretty significantly during these events. And so I encourage people to reach out to their friends and neighbors and family members to make sure they're doing okay and have the resources. It's really great to see in Ely, you know, there's a shop front set up that's handing out N95 masks and things like that. So it's great to see things like that happening all over the place. There's a lot of resources. If you go to the fire and smoke map, the EPA has multiple sites to go and how to create a, you know, DIY a HEPA filter in your home or things like that. So please check that out. And, you know, we're doing our best to communicate. We do have forecasts. There's a team of us putting out forecasts that we have three of them right now, one covering, you know, Minnesota and part of the Upper Peninsula. And then there's another one covering Great Lakes. And there's another outlook right now that's covering the East Coast. So if you're looking for information, it's a good place to find out what's going on. So thanks.
1: Thank you. So now we're going to open it up to questions. And how we formatted it last time, we just kind of let the press let us know what questions you have. You can just raise your hand and any questions?
5: When you guys were talking about resources that you've been able to get, given how much is going on elsewhere, we understand that the Premier Doug Ford in Ontario was saying that Minnesota is helping them with their issues. So is that accurate? Are you able to describe resources that, are any Minnesota resources leaving Minnesota right now?
2: To my knowledge, no Minnesota resources are exiting, but we are in contact with them. And I know that fire that has spread into Canada is causing concerns. So there is communications going on, but I can't confirm at this time that we have made any decisions to be able to move up there or to keep what we have here where it's at.
5: And in terms of personnel, do you have any raw numbers, ballparks on how many firefighters?
6: I just thought Timmons would start your game. Can you hear me?
7: Just asking raw number.
2: So as far as our hard number, we're probably pushed past that 500 range, maybe into that six. But any number I give you now will change in an hour. And I want to remind folks, we still have people coming in. There's been a lot of influx over the last 3-4 days, but there are people coming in. And those numbers we give you, track those on an incident, but we are getting so much public support. So there are people locally that have equipment that were doing normal work maybe a week ago that have stopped doing that and now are working with us together to put that work down here. So there's a lot of public assistance happening as well, and well, we've been treated very good, and we're an influx on that too. So that's not going to come out in a number, but it's an important aspect.
8: How many DWSA campers, if any, are or other people are still in any of the go zones? Brady said go evacuation.
6: Can I ask a question, Julie? Star Tribune.
1: Yeah, let's field you next, Bob.
6: Thanks. You know what? This might be a question for Jason about the national perspective. What values are at risk regarding bear trap? You mentioned some of them, but. The urgency of that now at the moment and knowing things are fluid, but what's changed in terms of attacking that fire? Are there new tactics right now going on that hadn't been going on even yesterday or several hours ago?
0: Yeah, very good question. Did everybody hear that, or do I need to repeat the question? Would you like me to repeat it?
9: Yeah,
0: okay. Yeah, okay, the question was regarding bear trap. What has changed over the course of the last 24, 36 hours with respect to how we have changed our strategy and our tactics? And simply put, at one point in time, bear trap was a little bit further north up into the wilderness largely. As it's progressed to the south, it's become a little bit more apparent that it is threatening some critical values that have been identified from the forest, from the state, as well as from our county entities. So therefore, what we did to address your question specifically is we diverted resources from the Sioux fire, and I believe even from the Camp fire, moved them up there to start evaluating and doing a little bit of initial assessment. That assessment includes fire behavior assessment to figure out truly where the fire is, what's in between the fire and those values that have been identified, and what's the likelihood and probability of that fire impacting those values. So to this point, and to my knowledge, as I'm speaking here with you all today, I don't know that we have taken any direct suppression action. I think largely what has been going on is just a little bit of an assessment and intelligence gathering so we can come up with a definitive strategic and tactical plan. Does that address your question, sir?
6: Yeah, thanks, Jason. Could you be more specific about the elevated resources that could we be seeing bigger aircraft, more water, that kind of thing?
0: Yeah, certainly. I think it's a little bit premature to speculate, but I could say that if Big Lake and Echo Trail were to come into play as in being directly impacted by the fire, you could reasonably see more aircraft going to that area to support the ground troops. I would also say that we have hotshot crews here as far as from Mississippi and New Mexico that are here. And I can assure you, if there's any need to do any kind of strategic firing or any kind of suppression action, those individuals would be the likely first resources called to that particular location.
6: Thanks.
0: Yep.
8: quite well.
6: Sorry to dominate this. One last question. Has Nemo, have you all ever, I know you've been here before for fires in the past on the forest, have you ever been here to this level?
0: Another great question. So the question was, NEMO, or National Incident Management Organization, we've been to Minnesota before, as recently as last year. Jenkins Creek, I think, was our last fire, and then we had a smaller one in the Boundary Waters called Horse River. No, we have never seen anything like this. I'm sure some locals that have been here quite a while have seen events very similar to this, but this is unprecedented. I don't think I need to tell the locals here, 104 degree temperatures and teen RH, it comes back to the weather, right? And it also comes back to the low snow impacts winter that you all experience. I don't think I need to tell you all that is unprecedented. That's the kind of stuff we see in Arizona and dry, arid climates, not up here in upstate Minnesota. So no, NEMO has not seen anything like this that we're observing as we speak.
8: Yeah.
0: Several questions here. I don't know if they're directed for me, but...
8: It was how many campers or if any other people are still in any of the go zones for the ready set to go evacuation?
9: For the ready set to go evacuations, so I'm Drew Stroberg, acting force supervisor on the Superior. As far as we know, there's one group that we're tracking through the Boundary Waters right now. We've completed sweeps across about 90% of the wilderness. We have 30 wilderness rangers and 15 canoes out there, sweeping these lakes and campsites. We estimate that'll take us another possibly 3 to 4 more days. There was one group that was back there that we're still tracking.
8: Another question I had: how are firefighters who are traveling all the way up to Ely, how are they being taken care of? What are the biggest needs for firefighters?
9: We have the incident management team here. They come complete with logistics sections and everything else, logistics managers. So they're setting up camp. They've got, our firefighters to take care of. That we ordered a national caterer that they're going to come in and feed them. We make sure that they have, lodging, make sure that they have food, make sure they have the supplies that they need. Our firefighters are well taken care of. We had another camp over in Orr that's moving to Cook, also doing the same thing. It's a little bit smaller over there, but we're taking care of our firefighters. People don't have to worry about that.
10: Yeah, the remoteness of these fires, the way that they're growing, are they becoming more challenging for firefighters and to extinguish?
11: Once again, Mike Hill with the Minnesota Type 3 Incident Management Team as the incident commander. As I understand your question, talking about the remoteness of the fires and the challenges that are associated with that. Yeah, the short answer is yes. The country is beautiful and protected as wilderness in much of it, and we love that as Minnesotans, but it does make it logistically challenging. Even the things that we would typically depend upon, such as major rivers or big lakes, fires have the potential to spot across those, and we've observed that fire behavior. So. Yeah, the remote country makes it very difficult. And the Boundary Waters is a congressionally designated wilderness area. And so there are laws that are associated with that. And so that about what can be used there and how. And the Superior National Forest works through that process. So the good thing is that we have, we've got all sorts of tools at our disposal. The Superior National Forest is very unique in that sense. The firefighting tactics and strategies here often involve a lot of tools that aren't used throughout the rest of the country because of the water. So they have the ability to put some of those unique tools to use.
10: But is it becoming more difficult to manage?
11: It's all relative, I would say. It's it depends. There's a lot of fire on the landscape. Probably the key takeaway there is the way that we prioritize the values at risk. So given the remoteness of any one particular fire, we're making those evaluations about What threats does that fire pose to the values that are associated around it? And then how do we prioritize that? That's ultimately how we decide where we put our resources.
10: Is there any information about you can give us about former Forest Service members coming in to help out with these efforts?
9: I can't give you the specifics on that, but I know we have had some former employees that are that are helping us with the firefighting efforts. We also have what we call ready reserve employees, which are not primary fire. They might be wildlife biologists or archaeologists or other other professions that are red carded or qualified. That they're also helping with the incident.
1: Can you talk a little louder?
9: Yeah.
1: Any other questions?
5: It seems like a somewhat dire picture is being painted. We keep getting that reference of snow being necessary to really snuff all of this out. Can someone speak to, are we at a point where vacations are no longer an option in the Boundary Waters? People who live here, are they going to have a go bag packed for the rest of the summer?
9: So the closure order is in place. We're not sure when we're going to be able to lift that or to reduce it. In all likelihood, it'll be a reduction, not a complete complete lifting, because we will have active fire on the landscape likely for the rest of the summer until snow flies. I can't answer that right now in terms of when we'll be able to reduce that. We're going to be looking at things like fire behavior, weather, resource availability, those types of things when we can reduce that closure. So we're trying to give people at least several days of notice so that they can make changes to their trip plans if necessary.
5: And just a point of clarification on the fire that's now within a mile of some, I think you were describing some residential areas. That's Green Lake, you said the area was? Or?
12: Big Lake,
5: okay.
0: Yeah, clarification on that. Big Lake is about what we know and what we can best estimate from intelligence on the field is about a mile away from the continuous fire's edge. We also understand that there's spot fires out there, but can't confirm the distance on that. I do want to circle back to a question that was asked earlier, things getting more difficult with respect to remoteness of fires. We, like anybody else, when I say we, I'm not just saying we as in the U.S. Forest Service. I am saying this on behalf of all of our agencies. We only have so many resources to go around. Just for a little bit of national context, we have roughly about 18,000 firefighters committed across the country. I will say that the Eastern Area Coordination Center has done a tremendous job advocating for your needs. So we do have a complex incident management team from the southern area of the United States being deployed as we speak. They will be going into what we call a day of shadow and transition with the National Incident Management Organization and with the Type 3 team, and they will be assuming command tomorrow of all these incidents. What they bring is a lot more capacity. They're 75-person teams opposed to my team that has 10. So a lot more capacity. We're also, as I briefly mentioned earlier, we're also able to get Type 1 crews, which are hotshot crews. I think that's very well publicized what hotshot crews do and what they bring to this system. They bring a tremendous amount of capability. We already talked about aviation. We're getting very competitive at bringing in aviation where it makes most sense, most specifically the scoopers, the CL-415s. But still, there's only so many resources to go around. And so when we look at all this fire in the landscape and we look at the remote nature of some of these forests or fires, we understand the impacts to the wilderness. We understand that that's very critical value and is a treasure for you all. We understand that. But we also understand that we have communities that could be impacted. We have infrastructures that could be impacted. And we really need to divert and allocate our resources to address those values and those concerns.
6: Jason, I'm sorry. Sorry, Jason, thanks. Bob Timmons, Church of Being again. So you're saying essentially, and again, coming back to values at risk, there's situations, maybe it's the bear trap, where heretofore you might have just hit it with water, but now you would consider putting hotshot crews in on the ground? Is that kind of what you're depending?
0: Yeah, I don't want to get in. So the question was, what tactics are we thinking about? That's certainly an option, right? aviation's only as effective if you could follow it up on the ground. Certainly in this circumstance where we're talking about specifically the bear trap, on the south end of the bear trap incident, we're down around Big Lake as well as the Echo Trail. We can effectively put boots on the ground. And so optimally, we would support our aviation assets with crews. Whether it's a hotshot crew or not remain to be seen. But ideally, that's where we would put some of our best to protect those values.
5: I'm sorry if this was said already, but the values are homes, this is residential areas?
0: The values, the question regarding values. There's resorts, there's a lodge in there, there's several homes. We don't put a value on homes, they're value to everybody, right? So homes are important, especially those primary residents. They impact everybody the same. So certainly a mixed use of primary and secondary homes in there as well.
9: Thank you. See, I just wanted to say, you know, our goal is to keep these fires, all of them, as small as possible. We're going as direct as we possibly can on them. Our priorities, protecting communities, protecting homes, protecting the community of Ely, and obviously, as was mentioned, the community of Crane Lake over on the west side. That being said, a lot of these fires, especially the Thumb and the Bear Trap fire up in the wilderness, are extremely remote, very difficult to get into. Typically, fire that size, if it was in areas that were accessible, you'd probably have, at least a couple hundred firefighters on that. But that requires, as was mentioned earlier, a fairly large camp with logistics, with meals, with, place for firefighters to sleep, with, supplies, hose lays, couplings, all that kind of stuff that they would need to fight these fires. And we just can't, it's not easy to get up there. You're going in by canoe, which is, maybe two or three firefighters at a time, or you're going in by float plane. So, that's a real challenge, is how do you get, 150, 200 firefighters into an area where you have no vehicular access and your only access is, canoes and float planes. And you have no place really to set up a camp basically, which is normally, if it's out in the open, some of those are 10, 15 acres. We just don't have places like that in the boundary waters where we can do that. And, that's a challenge.
12: Okay, we have time for one more question. Anyone? Sir?
13: Do we have any preliminary estimates in terms of the continuous fire on the acres that have occurred so far, or is it too early to start?
9: So right now, with our most recent mapping, it's about 77,000 acres forest-wide. So, but again, we have a lot of uncontrolled fire line up there. We expect that number will continue to grow as the summer goes along. Where we're going to end up, I can't give an estimate for that, but we're at 77,000 approximately, based on the aerial imagery and the flight that we flew two nights ago.
14: I have one quick question too. Is there any idea, if any, of how many buildings, other property may have been damaged or destroyed, or have we been able to avoid that so far?
9: I know we've lost some. I think there were a few structures lost on the Sioux incident. I believe those are all Forest Service structures. Those are the only ones that I'm aware of. So we've been, so far, been very fortunate, in that regard. And we plan to keep it that way.
1: Okay. All right. So that is the end of our press conference today. And now we will demob ourselves out of this. So you can turn your live streams off for us. We'll take this out of here. And we'll be turning it over to Rachel.
15: Yes, so next we will hear from the mayor of Ely and then our federal delegation.
16: Great. Greetings, everyone. My name is, are you ready? All right. Greetings, everyone. My name is Heidi Omerza, Omerza, for those of you who are counting or keeping track. First off, I'd like to say thank you to everyone who's here. A heartfelt thank you, especially to the firefighters and everyone behind the scenes. It's been a long few days, and we really appreciate everybody who is here. And for those of you who have never been to Ely, welcome. This is not our best foot forward. I'm just going to say it right now. It's a little smoky, but you know, we're working on it. We are working on it. Come back again when it when we have a little bit more to offer. I'm just going to say that. But Ely is open for business. I just would like to reiterate that we are open for business. We really need people to come up and see what we are. There is a lot more to offer in Ely than the Boundary Waters, believe it or not. We have a lot of great restaurants. We have a lot of great hiking trails. We have a great trail system. We just have a brand new trailhead, and that's attached to a lot of different things. So we are open for business. Come on up and check us out. But right now, it gives me great pleasure to introduce one of our U.S. Senators. They're both here. And I'm going to say it the Ely way because that's what I do best. Our U.S. Senator, Amy Klobuchar. Oh, and also Senator Tina Smith. Oh, and there you go. And our representative, Pete Stauber.
17: Okay.
16: Welcome.
17: Very good. Thank you, Mayor.
16: We appreciate you being up here.
17: Okay, well, I want to thank you, Mayor. I know how tough this has been. And I want to thank, of course, our incredible leadership that you just heard from that have really been out there on the front lines making decisions, as well as our sheriffs that are here, as well as our Senator Smith and Representative Stauber, and as well as our state legislators who've been right in the thick of this with Senator Hochschild and Representative Scraba. And I liked how Roger was able to like name every lake in the area. So he'll be a fact checker for anyone that has any questions. This has been really tough. A few of us were here for the Ely Parade. Grant and I were there, and the mayor, just a few weeks ago. And it was a festival of unbelievable proportions, 14,000 people. This area is personal to me. I think you all know my dad grew up here. My grandparents' house is still there on Madison. And so it is also a treasure for our state. Northern Minnesota, the Boundary Waters, all of the business that we have here and all of the workers. So we are committed and unified in purpose on keeping this area safe and doing everything we can to get the resources to combat these fires. Early on, I spoke to the chief of the Forest Service, Chief Schultz, out in Washington, about this fire, urged him to get the crews here as soon as possible. They have gotten this elite complex fire crew here, which is really important to have those extra resources. We know that the governor has called in the National Guard. We know there's local fire departments, and I noted even back there former firefighters that have come back to help in a very big way. So it is all hands on deck. We also know that this is a fast-moving, powerful, powerful set of fires. It is like every year you hear it's the driest year ever, and then Mother Nature says, hold my beer. And it comes back again to the year that we are in right now. So we understand that this is going to be in for the long haul. You heard from the meteorologist, who I would say couldn't be more honest, so people don't sugarcoat this. But at the same way, you don't know. At some point, the weather can change, and it can be better than we thought. So we always hope for that, or something shifts with how this happens. But right now, the focus is on getting everyone out of the area, which they've done extraordinary work in doing. The focus is on keeping this away from people and structures as much as we can, and then making sure that we're focused on the next thing, which is those local departments and the cities that have helped out here, that they get reimbursed. There's a federal program for grants at 75%. You have to meet a certain threshold, and I know that data is being collected. It's about the work going into the fires. It's different than infrastructure damage that we use for FEMA. and the governor at that moment, where we can declare that number of 1.6 million. Once that's declared, then we work to get the federal reimbursement. Secondly, helping our small businesses and those that are affected by this fire. There are assistance, and I know our legislators are going to be working on this as well at the state and the federal level. But the other thing is, when people ask to help, both Tina and I heard from volunteers about this, as well as the law enforcement leadership. People don't need a bunch of donuts right now, although they're really good, okay? People need people to continue when they can, when the air is okay, to come up to Ely. It is still open for business, as the mayor said, in a big way, to visit the restaurant, to go inside, to frequent these businesses. If you can buy things online from some of the outfitters on the lake, go ahead. Don't buy it on Amazon. Go buy it from right here. So those kinds of things, it's going to be a combination of things that can help. But there are other places to go that are not closed down in the Arrowhead, not just in this area, but all the way up the shore and around. And so we really want to encourage people, when they feel safe to come up, they should. The smoke's down today. And then finding other ways to help. And not just thinking you can walk into the fire, as our great leaders will tell us. Not a good idea, right, Drew? Not a good idea. So I just want to thank everyone. And as I said, this is, we can have divides, but, you know, I already have been in contact with Brooke Rawlings, the USDA secretary. We've already been talking, as I said, to the fire chief, and the three of us are united on getting the resources for this fire, because this is not a time for divides. This is a time for unity and unity of purpose. Thank you. I'll turn it over to Senator Smith.
16: Great. Well, thank you. Thank you, Senator Klobuchar. Well, I first want to just add my huge gratitude to the folks at the Forest Service and the DNR, the incredible professionals that are running this very complicated operation to respond to numerous fires throughout the Superior National Forest and the Boundary Waters. I particularly want to thank local law enforcement and firefighters and all of the firefighters that have come in from all over the country to help us fight this fire. There are, as I understand it, 16 local fire departments that are working alongside federal firefighters to do everything that we can to manage this fire, and I'm so grateful for that. We have legislators here, and we have county officials that are all united in common purpose. And I know that Senator Klobuchar and Representative Stauber and I are all here because we want to make sure that these folks have every single resource that they need to do their very best job of managing and ultimately extinguishing this fire. Across this community, people are stepping up in such impressive ways. I particularly want to call out the Boyce Fort community. I spoke with Chair Hernandez in the last day or so, who are putting up at Fortune Bay folks that have been displaced from their homes and need a place to stay. And as Chair Hernandez said, we will always take care of our neighbors. And that is absolutely the call of what is happening here in Ely today. Ely is an incredible community. And it is not only the gateway, one of the gateways to the Boundary Waters, but it is an amazing community in its own right. And you can see that happening as people are stepping up to the plate in hundreds and thousands of different ways right now. I think in a lot of ways Minnesota is sort of wired for mutual aid. And you can see that happening in this community, and not only here, because of course this fire is affecting not only Ely, but it's affecting the North Shore and Gunflint and Grand Marais and all of this area of northern Minnesota, northeastern Minnesota, where the fire is having an impact. We're here today because we want to make sure that the Forest Service has every resource that it needs in order to do its very best job of fighting this fire. We're also here today to support the hundreds of small businesses, not only the outfitters, but the restaurants and all of the business that make their living, particularly in this time of the year. This is the sweet spot for these communities in terms of outdoor recreation and tourism. So I want everyone, if you're hearing this, to follow the example of a family that I heard about today, all the way from Indiana. Even though it's a little crazy right now. I mean, it's calm. The streets are calm. You can walk around. It's a great place, great restaurants. They're out there shopping and buying things. And that is what this community and the businesses here need more than anything else. Don't forget about them. Keep on spending your money as you have it to support the local businesses here, because this is going to be a bit of a long haul, I think. And we're going to be with Ely and Northeastern Minnesota every step of the way. So thank you very much, and I'm happy to be here today with Representative Stauber.
18: Thank you very much, Senators, Mayor, legislators. This is Minnesota at its best. We can have our differences. We are coming together. We want to save every life that's in harm's way. And working together from our Sheriff's Department, from our local Chief of Police, U.S. Forest Service, local fire departments, local EMS, this is who we are. When we come together, we can lead the nation in how it's done. And when we talk about the need for equipment and resources, as the Senator alluded to, I too have been on the phone with our federal officials and the leaders. They have committed to us, whatever we need, the assets will be there in a timely fashion. And I think that's really important. Northern Minnesota, Ely matters. And I think it was mentioned that, Mayor, you wanted us to come to the up here and go to the local establishments, and et cetera. I can tell you that I brought my group of folks to the Grand Ely Lodge, had the sandwich special, it was excellent, and the Dairy Queen before we came over here. So as we said, Ely's open, but please adhere to those emergency service contracts or contacts that you have, whether it's watch duty, county, sheriff's department, U.S. Forest Service, or local PDs, because that's important. That's where you're going to get the information. And I think that this is unprecedented. So we have professionals making a decision, making decisions on the best, on the behalf of all of us. And I think that I want to commend them all, and I want to commend all the volunteers that are here, Mayor, from your great city, coming in here to help out. And again, this is Minnesota at its best, and I couldn't be more proud to represent this area, to see the success that we're having. We're still not out of the woods, so to speak. There's still opportunities for us to do good things, contain these fires, but we cannot lose any lives, and we'll work to save as many structures as we can. Thank you.
17: Great, perfect. Questions? Anyone?
5: Sources that you three might together be pushing for from Washington at the moment, mm-hmm. and trying to deal with this?
17: Well, I think the first is what I mentioned, and I want to make clear this is reimbursement for governments, for local firefighters that are putting up a lot of resources, particularly Ely right now, where the feds can help to reimburse. And as far as the businesses, that's on a different track, and that sometimes Small Business Administration, the state legislature has helped. I know in the Cook floods, there was some help on that front. And so it's on two different tracks, but that is something immediately. And then as Congressman and Senator Smith has said, it's making sure the resources are there from the fire department, from the Forest Service, because there's fires throughout the country, as was noted. But fortunately for us, we've been able to get some good resources in here now. But it's a long haul. It's a long haul. And so you could suddenly have major fires out in Arizona or Colorado. And we want to just make sure that we get what we need right now. No, we know that this isn't going to be over tomorrow.
18: And I would just say to that, the USDA, U.S. Forest Service says when they ask, we're going to get the assets here. And there's going to be, when this is done, there's going to be an after-action report. We're going to see what we did well, we're going to do better, what we should have, you know, maybe not done. It's going to be, we're going to learn from this, but I have to tell you that the federal government is committed to bring the resources that are requested by our professional firefighters and others here up in Ely.
17: And both in the Senate, both Senator Smith and I are on the Agriculture Committee. It may not be the first thing that you think about it, but it's agriculture and forestry, and it includes the Forest Service. And Representative Stauber, of course, it's his district, and also on the Natural Resources Committee, so that helps. Okay.
5: suppose beyond the wildfires, of course, the president spoke last night. How are you all digesting his claims
17: about
5: elections?
17: We'll do that off topic. Yeah. We're going to do that on our own if you want to talk to us about that. We're up here in a very unified fashion. Okay.
19: All right. Thank you.
17: All right.
18: Thank you.
17: Okay. Thank you.
20: This is NPR News live special coverage. I'm Nina Moyney. You've just heard from members of our Minnesota congressional delegation and state and national crew members working to try to manage what they call unprecedented wildfires, 16 of them that they've been watching in the northeast part of the state. This is in the Boundary Waters Canoe Area Wilderness and Superior National Forest. And after dry weather and lightning caused the initial sparks. All Things Considered host Clay Masters is in the room there for us in Ely. Hi, Clay. After dry weather and lightning caused the initial sparks, All Things Considered host Clay Masters is in the room there for us.

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1: You know, it felt a little bit more like you might see life up here in Ely, but it is warm, it's hot, and there were storms last night, and it's just getting warm again. And so one of the biggest quotes that came out from this for me was the meteorologist who spoke and said, you know, weather started this and weather will end it. We have to cover it through all of it.
2: Yeah, you mentioned that rain this morning, and the meteorologist that was there, Phil Manuel, said that it's not going to be enough for a significant impact. I think it was you, if I know your voice, who asked the question about, is it becoming more or less difficult to battle these fires? Some of them are extremely in remote areas. They mentioned some places have one road in and one road out. And I don't know what exactly the answer was. What did you take away from the answer?
1: Yeah, I mean, the answer is it is very remote. It is hard to manage. I think the fact that the question was not directly answered head on speaks a lot to just the challenge that they are having up here. You know, they're keeps going back to this thought that snowfall will be when this is finally resolved. And so there's just a lot of, I don't know, lumps in the throats of the people who are handling the day in, day out. The bear trap fire is largely in the wilderness. I was talking with an outfitter yesterday as he was seeing the map showing how much it had just jumped in size. They're doing what they can to divide the resources, do these initial assessments. But as you heard, they have brought in even more people to try to help just manage these resources as these fires continue to be a challenge to regulate, to mitigate.
2: They also mentioned bringing in more resources because, like you mentioned, it's hard to know with the weather what's going to happen and how many months ahead there may be of just trying to manage these fires. They mentioned bringing in, I think they were called the Hot Shot Crew. Tell me a little bit about some of the additional resources coming because we know these crews are tired.
1: Yeah, I mean, more crews will be coming in. And yesterday I was at the city council meeting. They had a kind of an emergency city council meeting to kind of discuss the status of things. And it was there that somebody from this 9-person incident management response team was briefing the city council in saying that they are bringing in a larger, more complex group. There was one official that I talked to that think of it as like, you've been using a pickup truck and that we're going to transition to having more of a tank, more horsepower, right? So they are not only beefing up the amount of people that are coming in and fighting these fires, but also just think about the management that goes into this thing and all of these fires burning across the U.S.-Canada border. There's just so much to try to deal with. And everybody's just waiting to see what way the wind blows, figuratively and literally, I guess.
2: Literally. And they're saying, you know, a lot of the officials were saying they know how much these forests and this wilderness means to the people of Minnesota, but that they have to focus on when these fires might encroach closer to communities in Ely there. So they have to be very decisive about where they're going to spend those resources. But then we also heard from our members of our congressional delegation and Heidi Omerza, Ely's mayor, basically asking people to please come, even though they've seen these images for days on end of, you know, smoky skies, and maybe it has cleared up a little bit, but like they mentioned, that could change at any minute. What is your sense from having been there for a few days now of what business is like and how people are feeling about the rest of the summer and just what's going to happen to their livelihoods?
1: People are very concerned. You're seeing people pop in and out of the businesses, but I mean, I've paddled the Boundary Waters before, and coming up here in the summer, it is a bustling Main Street. There's people walking all over the place. Restaurants are full. That is not the case. There is a lot of concern from the outfitters that I've spoken to, the community members, about the long-term impact that this is going to have on the economy in Ely and just the tourist towns in the northern part of the state. And nobody really wants to, you know, venture too far into talking about it. I think that there's a lot of concern just about right now. I know I was talking with the head of Ely Outfitting Company yesterday. They were getting their

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2: For NPR News in the Twin Cities, I'm Elena C. In this latest spate of wildfires, NPR's chief meteorologist Ben Cathy says air quality readings are breaking state record after state record. On a typical day, the air quality index should be between 0 and 50. The air starts to get unhealthy for some people around 100. But Cathy says many communities have soared past that.
3: Yesterday in Virginia, Minnesota, for example, it was 1,400 plus. Things are shifting largely into Lake Superior in Wisconsin and over to Houghton, but it's going to be a months-long battle that's going to go nowhere fast. And so you've got to be prepared throughout the season for a resurgence of smoke.
2: People in those regions continue to try to avoid time outdoors due to the wildfire smoke. The Duluth area, for example, tracked an all-time record for hazardous air quality levels this week. Forecasts suggest that the smoke will likely ease in the region this weekend, but fire officials say the wildfire, will continue to burn for weeks, maybe months. To track local air quality, Ben Cathy recommends the Air Now app and NPR's Updraft blog. The Minnesota labor market is in balance for the first half of the year. That's according to an analysis from the Minneapolis Federal Reserve. However, inflation is above target levels, and research policy advisor Ben Moline says that might cause some challenges.
4: Tariffs. We've seen the technology, big changes in that with the AI build-out. Obviously, that's been front and center. And then tensions in the Middle East. And I'll say on all three of these factors, uncertainty today remains elevated.
2: Meanwhile, as unemployment has stabilized nationally at 4.2%, just below the state's 4.4%, the Fed also touted a positive outlook for businesses this year. 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
6: This is All Things Considered from NPR News. I'm Elsa Chang in Culver City, California.
7: And I'm Scott Detrow in Washington. President Trump's primetime speech last night on election security did not actually present evidence of widespread illegal voting. Trump continues to claim baselessly that the 2020 election was stolen from him, and he made a series of claims about what he called shocking vulnerabilities in U.S. elections.
8: Americans were blatantly lied to about the security of our election infrastructure, including electronic voting machines and ballot counting systems, dishonest almost all.
7: To talk through the president's claims and the politics around the speech, we are joined by political correspondent Ashley Lopez and White House correspondent Franco Ordonez. Hi to both of you.
9: Hey there.
10: Hey, Scott.
7: Ashley, I'm going to start with you. The White House also released a number of newly declassified documents about some election topics. You cover elections and voting. What are people in those worlds saying about Trump's speech in these documents?
9: Well, they're saying he didn't really provide any new or old information that proves U.S. elections were interfered with. Some of the information was already released publicly. Other things have long been known by election security experts. I've heard experts point out that there is evidence of foreign influence in our elections. That is well known. However, influence is a very different thing than interference. I talked to Pamela Smith about this. She's the president and CEO of Verified Voting. She said she's worried about how this all landed with voters who are hearing a lot of this stuff for the first time.
11: So it might sound alarming. We have this document and we have that document, but there wasn't anything new in the documents.
9: And look, voting experts have been pointing out for years that our voting systems have vulnerabilities. A lot of voting infrastructure around the country is aging. But then she made this really key point, which is that elections have multiple safeguards, including the fact that almost everyone votes with paper ballots, and these ballots are used to audit these systems.
7: So, Ashley, you said that some of these claims and issues were already known. Can we just take one example and walk through that?
9: Sure.
7: Okay, so So let's go with something that caught my ear last night. President Trump talked about China accessing millions of Americans' voter data. What should listeners know about that?
9: Yeah, this is a good example of something that was already known. There was U.S. intel back in 2020 that said China had accessed voter registration data from some states. A lot of these documents from the White House were heavily redacted, so we don't really know much else about how China acquired this information. But many states have publicly available voter rolls. Anyone can

0: 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Good afternoon. Coming up, Chief Meteorologist Ben Cathy has a story about Minnesota's deadliest weather event. It happened 90 years ago.
1: This week in This American Life, when a beloved tree was mysteriously cut down in a national park in Britain, people across the country called it slaughter.
2: They said things like, "R.I.P. beautiful tree, I wish I'd got to meet you."
1: But the suspect could not care less. My understanding, he said, was that it was just a tree. The very serious and entirely ridiculous criminal trial over a murdered tree this week.
0: This American Life, tomorrow at 1 o'clock. You can hear it Sunday night at 9, right here on MPR News. Good afternoon. Welcome to All Things Considered. Glad you're along for the news and stories. There are 16 active wildfires being tracked by the Forest Service at last report, which was early this afternoon. Those are in northern Minnesota. Many of those fires started from lightning that came with a storm system the evening of July 6th. That was a Monday. On the 7th, that was when several small fires were first reported. And then the heat and the dry conditions exacerbated the situation. This morning, a nice chunk of northern Minnesota along the Canada border there got about an inch of rain, but also about 13,000 more lightning strikes were detected in the area during those storms this morning. So officials say more fires could have started as a result. You can find an update on the fires up north at mprnews.org. We also have reporters there. All Things Considered host Clay Masters is there, along with Matt Sepik and Dan Crocker, to bring you the latest here on MPR News.
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0: Well, all week, Minnesotans have been sweating through one of the worst heat waves in recent memory, but what we're experiencing doesn't compare to the deadliest weather event in state history, and it happened 90 years ago this week. Chief Meteorologist Ben Cathy has more.
4: The summer of death is what Jeff Williams calls it. He's the author of a new book about the great heat wave of 1936, an extreme heat event that killed well over 10,000 Americans and remains unmatched today.
5: People's bodies were being almost tortured, you know, day after day after day.
4: Williams says that a lack of air conditioning, workers' rights, and meds for high blood pressure meant a lot of middle-aged people literally worked themselves to death. In some cases, they simply collapsed from the heat. Others suffered from confusion and hallucinations, and their skin got waxen, followed by cardiac arrest.
5: It was said by the newspapers that Minneapolis was losing one person every 3 minutes to the heat.
4: All around the state, people were going to great lengths to cool off.
5: You know, if they believed that there was a certain area that was going to be cooler, people would flock to it.
4: Minnesotans crammed into the few movie theaters that had AC and fled to places like Lake Superior to sleep outside. But driving in hot cars was also risky. Tires exploded from the heat.
5: And car deaths were up in 1936 in Minnesota. It went up to 710. So, I mean, there was a big jump.
4: That July, the Twin Cities recorded 8 different days over 100. That's more than we had from 1990 through 2019 combined.
6: Well, if you've never been in 110-degree heat and about 99% humidity, you don't know what heat is.
4: That's Kieran Whelan, a shop owner from Worthington, Minnesota, reflecting on the 1936 heat wave on NPR back in 1986. He clearly remembers the moment when it began.
6: A man came in from Laverne and was telling about all the heat there was, and it was unbelievable, his story. He had been drinking a little, so we wasn't too sure about anything he was saying. Well, about 10 minutes to 12, I had the west window open, and all of a sudden a great wave of heat came in, and I thought maybe there was a fire out there.
4: Eugene Kennedy also recalls the summer of 36. The 99-year-old lives in Eagle Crest Retirement Center in Roseville.
7: I came along in 26. I will be 100 this August.
4: In 1936, his family not only didn't have AC, they didn't have electricity in their home in Murdoch. One thing they did have was an ice box for refrigeration that helped the elementary schooler beat the heat.
7: You know, the cafe uptown, they sold the ice cream by either a pint or a quart. So they would have to dig down and so forth. So that was really a treat.
4: There weren't any cold treats in the Minnesota courtroom where Dust Bowl-era gangster Alvin Karpis, known as Old Creepy, was on trial for murder. Williams, the author, told me the gangster got so exasperated by how hot and stuffy it was that he confessed.
5: He basically said, you know, this courtroom's too hot. I'm guilty. You know, just throw the book at me. And, you know, and he went to prison because he was just, he did not want to sit in the hot courtroom in Minneapolis, you know, all summer.
4: In St. Paul, a wax plant flooded the streets of the Capitol with several feet of molten wax. And then there were the animals.
5: A zoo in Minnesota, they've got, you know, escaping monkeys. So, you know, I mean, yeah, they would cause all sorts of chaos.
4: Williams calls 1936 America's worst summer ever, but he wrote the book as a warning. We may not have a lot of record heat so far this summer, but the added humidity is making it feel quite a bit worse.
5: We don't want a repeat of 1936, and I sort of fear that we're going to get, you know, that's exactly what we're going to get because we ignored those lessons and that warning. And, you know, the planet's warning us now.
4: We may not break the records from 1936 for a while, but we are definitely seeing warmer evenings and a lot of other seasons warming fast. With this week's Climate Cast report, I'm Ben Cathy, NPR News.
0: Minnesota Republicans have typically had one route to the November ballot in statewide races, win the party convention endorsement. Dana Ferguson caught up with a pair of candidates trying to defy the GOP endorsement history.
8: Can we do a picture? Yes, let's do a picture.
9: On a sweltering summer day, Lisa Damath and Michelle Tafoya bunched together with campaign volunteers and others for a photo. The candidates for governor and U.S. senator, respectively, are about to march in Lakeville's famed Pano Prog parade.
10: Make sure you vote the pioneer.
9: To an untrained eye, the duo lined up in the parade behind local GOP candidates could come off as the Minnesota Republican Party's official slate.
11: Neither one of us is endorsed, and we're pushing hard, and we feel like we're in it to win it.
9: That's Tafoya, a former TV sports broadcaster.
11: We have been crisscrossing the state, doing parades, talking to people.
9: Both Tafoya and Damath pressed on to a primary contest, despite being denied endorsement at the Republican Party's convention in May. Typically for Republicans, the endorsement is a critical path to the general election ballot. No candidate for Senate or governor has gotten to November without it in about 30 years.
12: Well, 1994 has been quite a year for Minnesota Governor Arne Carlson. Last spring, you'll recall, there were people writing the governor's political obituary, a one-term governor, they said, who couldn't even win his own party's endorsement for re-election.
9: In 1994, then-Governor Arne Carlson won a primary after being bypassed at the convention.
12: But endorsement or no endorsement, Carlson won the IR party's primary and then easily won re-election in November. Landslide comes to mind.
9: This year, Damath and Tafoya are in the hunt. They have money and broad recognition. They tell primary voters they're better equipped to break Republicans' two-decade losing streak than their endorsed peers. Former Navy SEAL Adam Schwarzy for Senate and businessman Kendall Qualls for governor. Across the state, voters are outspoken about their concerns about fraud and the high cost of living, Tafoya says.
11: They are fed up, but they are excited, and they're so enthusiastic about this campaign.
9: She says solid fundraising numbers and other metrics prove it.
13: How you doing? Lisa Damath, running for governor. Hey, how you doing? Want a sticker, bud?
9: Damath, the Speaker of the Minnesota House, says she and Tafoya are running distinct campaigns for the GOP nominations. But she expects many voters will be looking to support both next month.
14: When people look at who's a good candidate that can actually win and turn the state around, maybe people are looking at me for that, and probably some of the same people are looking at Michelle Tafoya for that too, a very solid candidate that could win.
9: Walls and Schwarzy landed party backing with their political outsider messaging. But Damath says Republicans need candidates who could sway voters in August and in November.
14: It's the same universe of people that just want to see our state get back on track.
9: In Brainerd this week, Kendall Qualls spoke to dozens of supporters in a bowling alley banquet room.
15: We have a Republican Party that's in civil war.
9: He refers to candidates not willing to abide by the endorsement.
15: Here's the issue about winning. We got to be unified.
10: Number one, we got to be unified. We got the excitement base. I demonstrated, I've been in campaign 11 months, I can excite the base.
9: MyPillow CEO Mike Lindell is also vying for the nomination for governor. His cause was helped in a big way this week, with a significant endorsement from President Donald Trump. Republican-endorsed Senate candidate Adam Schwarzy says the party isn't well-served by a drawn-out contest.
16: We should do better when we fight together as a team on the battlefield. We would be fighting together to take back our state if we were all rowing in the same direction.
9: Next month, primary voters will decide which direction that boat is headed. Dana Ferguson, NPR News, in Lakeville.
0: If you'd like to know more about who's running in this August's primary and what they stand for, you can check out NPR's voter guide at nprnews.org. Still quite hot, heat advisories for central Minnesota, southwest Minnesota, portions of the southeast, and the Twin Cities. Relief is coming. It'll be a little better tomorrow, but still hot, especially in southern Minnesota. Twin Cities at 94 degrees right now.
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18: You're listening to NPR News, and here's a look at the forecast for the Twin Cities. Under an extreme heat warning till 9 tonight. For the rest of your Friday, sunny skies, temperatures in the mid-90s. It'll be clear tonight. There is a chance of a thunderstorm this evening and temperatures falling to the upper 60s. Sunny tomorrow, highs in the upper 80s, and a chance of more haze and smoke tomorrow and Sunday.
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0: Wildfire smoke is blanketing large swaths of the U.S. Exposure is a growing health problem as climate change increases fire risk and intensity.
20: There's more evaporation of water, and so it dries out our fuels so that when there's an ignition source, those fuels are more likely to burn.
0: And the 21st Century Road to Housing Act became law last week. We'll hear from the president of the Minnesota Builders Association to see what it means for Minnesotans. News headlines next.
21: Live from NPR News in New York City, I'm Dwahli Saikautau. A gray and orange haze is likely to linger in the skies over the East and Midwest through the weekend because of wildfires from Canada. Ontario Premier Doug Ford said as of this morning, more than 190 fires were still burning.
22: We have over 100 aircraft in the air, combinations of helicopter water bombers and airplane water bombers as well.
21: He says Ontario had almost 1.5 million acres on fire last year. Today, it's already surpassed this and is changing by the hour. President Trump's nominee for Attorney General Todd Blanche met with victims of late sex offender Jeffrey Epstein yesterday. The meeting came hours after a key Republican senator demanded Blanche do so as a condition for supporting his nomination. NPR's Ryan Lucas has more.
23: The ultimatum that Blanche meet with Epstein survivors came from North Carolina Republican Senator Tom Tillis, whose vote is critical for Blanche's nomination to advance. Hours later, Blanche found time to sit down with a group of Epstein's victims who had been trying for months to arrange just such a meeting. Afterwards, Tillis commended Blanche for sitting down with the women and his, quote, willingness to directly engage and listen to them, end quote. But Epstein survivors who were in the meeting say Blanche treated it as a check-the-box exercise. One survivor, Annie Farmer, said Blanche was abrasive, condescending, and intentionally noncommittal in the meeting. And she, like other Epstein victims, urged senators to reject Blanche's nomination to lead the Justice Department. Ryan Lucas, NPR News, Washington.
21: On Wall Street, the Dow lost 406 points to close at 52,146. The S&P 500 lost 76 points. The Nasdaq lost 361 points. Gas is climbing again to nearly $4 a gallon for regular. AAA says the price went up 10 cents in the last week. This is NPR.
24: 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We are who you are.
18: For NPR News in the Twin Cities, I'm Elena C. The wildfires in northern Minnesota are incredibly destructive, but experts say they're a natural and important part of Minnesota's ecosystem. They say the focus shouldn't be on eliminating wildfires, but preventing them from turning catastrophic. Molly Castlework has more.
1: Mandy Thel Huber is a meteorologist with NPR News. She says that fire clears out dead vegetation, returns nutrients to the soil, helps plants reproduce, and creates space for new growth.
2: There's even some trees in northern Minnesota that have cones or seeds that are trapped in a resin, and they won't get released until there's a high heat from a wildfire.
1: Thel Huber says one strategy to reduce the risk of catastrophic fires is by doing more controlled burns. Molly Castlework, Rochester.
18: Residents in Ely are preparing for a long fire season, as fire officials say it would take a big change in the weather to put the fires out in the region. A group of volunteers in Ely is helping people evacuate. Organizer Megan Wind says they're also thinking ahead to the rest of the summer.
3: I think a lot of the needs are going to come up kind of after the fires have gone and passed. You know, people need to rebuild their homes. They might need a plumber. They might need childcare if they're, just needing a little bit of extra support once kind of the chaos of the fires or the fires themselves pass.
18: She and other volunteers are keeping lists of the many people who've offered help, like shelter, storage space, and transportation. Recent rain in the region could help with firefighting efforts, but officials say it'll take a long time to contain the thousands of acres of fire. A construction worker was removed from Lake Bemidji yesterday after jumping into the water to flee U.S. Immigration and Customs Enforcement agents. That's according to a release from Bemidji Police Chief Mike Maston. Maston says the federal agency informed the police department beforehand that it planned to conduct enforcement operations. He says other individuals of interest were also taken into custody. Maston says more information about the incident can be obtained from the U.S. Immigration and Customs Enforcement Agency. 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
7: This is All Things Considered from NPR News. I'm Elsa Chang in Culver City, California.
25: And I'm Scott Detrow in Washington. For millions across the U.S., smoke from wildfires burning in Canada and northern Minnesota means yet another day living in a thick, toxic haze. President Trump weighed in on the smoke today with a social media post blaming Canada for not maintaining its forests properly. But a big part of the problem is really climate change, which is, of course, not just one country's issue. NPR's Ava Berger joins us to talk about this. Hey, Ava.
26: Hi, Scott.
25: Let's start with these fires I just mentioned. The count's, what, 900 fires in Canada today? That just seems like such an enormous number. Is that normal?
26: Well, wildfires are typical for this time of year, Scott. So these regions will have fires caused by things like lightning strikes, thunderstorms. But in the province of Ontario, where most of the smoke we're seeing is actually coming from, the number of fires are still increasing. And they're not expected to get under control until maybe the beginning of August. Ontario now has the most active fires by province. There are nearly 200 burning. And as you mentioned, in Canada, the total is close to 900. Here's how Jeff Coulson puts it. He's a warning preparedness meteorologist. That's a person who studies the weather and public safety. He's with the government agency Environment Canada.
27: About a week ago, this was the third busiest season in recent times in terms of amount of area burned.
25: Let's talk about climate change. Scientists know that climate change is a big contributing factor to these fires. Can they quantify or have a sense of just how much of a role it plays?
26: So climate change is a part of this problem, yes, when it comes to the fires. Colleen Reed is an associate professor of geography at the University of Colorado Boulder. She's been studying the impacts of wildfire smoke, and she talked with me about this exact question.
28: So some of it is due to the fact that, you know, climate change is happening, the world is warming, and what happens when there's higher temperatures is that there's sort of more evaporation of water, and so it dries out fuels so that when there's an ignition source, those fuels are more likely to burn.
26: And she said there's other factors too, like past forest management practices have been to actually suppress fires, and that's led to a buildup of vegetation that we're now seeing burn. But there was a study out of Stanford in June, and that showed that prescribed fires, starting fires actually, could cut deadly smoke pollution by 20% in active fire years.
25: Okay. How does this year compare to other years?
26: So in terms of the smoke, it's starting to look similar to 2023. If you remember, Scott, that horrible smoke, it was in the same places that we're seeing now. Mm-hmm. And here's what climate researchers are telling me about that smoke. Because temperatures were so hot in the fire areas and there was so much dry vegetation, the areas got super, super strong. They got so hot that they generated their own weather, like clouds. And these clouds then functioned like a chimney, a super long chimney, shooting smoke into the upper atmosphere and then the jet stream. And then the wind was like a fire hose and it pushed the smoke into these areas of the U.S.
25: Just how dangerous is the smoke?
26: It's really dangerous. It has a number of health effects on the heart and respiratory system. I want to mention a study last year in the journal Nature that said that as many as 70,000 people could die prematurely from wildfire smoke inhalation by the middle of this century. Currently, the number of deaths from smoke is about 40,000 this year.
25: NPR's Ava Berger, thank you.
26: Thanks, Scott.
7: The comedy Gail Daughtry and the Celebrity Sex Pass stars Zoe Deutsch as a young woman whose husband-to-be has a fling with his celebrity crush, Jennifer Aniston.
4: I had a celebrity free pass thing with my fiancé, but he took it literally, so now I need to have sex with John Hamm to even out the score and save my relationship.
5: Gotcha.
7: The film is in theaters now. David Wayne directed and co-wrote it. And as NPR's Mundalit Del Barco reports, he's been making absurdist comedy with his friends for years.
8: David Wayne's new movie is a ridiculous send-up of The Wizard of Oz. Instead of Dorothy Gale from Kansas, Gail Daughtry travels to Los Angeles, picking up friends along the way on her quest to bed actor John Hamm, who plays along. Like all of Wayne's movies, this one is filled with dumb jokes and silly visual gags, like when Hamm's Mad Men co-star John Slattery's foot keeps getting slammed in a door. Wayne says it took a decade to make the film, which he shot entirely in Los Angeles.
10: The idea of a comedy feature film that's just a comedy, that isn't also an action franchise or a horror movie, is shockingly and very sadly rare.
8: Wayne co-wrote the film with one of his closest friends, Ken Marino, with whom he's been making films since they were film school students at NYU in the late 1980s. Actor Joe Latrullio, who's in the new film, has also known Wayne since their undergraduate days, when they began honing their brand of humor.
11: If it involves wordplay or slapstick, or extending the joke and the bit a little bit more, it's going to be right in David's wheelhouse.
8: At NYU, Wayne and 10 of his friends created and performed comedy skits as a troupe called The State. They became so successful, their show was picked up by MTV. In 2001, Wayne got his friends together again for a goofy, low-budget movie that's become a cult classic, Wet Hot American Summer. It's set in a raucous 1980s summer camp in the Poconos, with the camp counselors played by comedic actors including Paul Rudd, Bradley Cooper, Amy Poehler, and Elizabeth Banks.
12: Let's all promise that in 25 years from today, we'll meet again and we'll see what kind of people we've blossomed into. What time do you want to meet?
13: Is it like 9 or 9:30?
12: Great, because I have something at 11.
8: 25 years later, many in the cast are now household names, and Wayne still hears compliments.
10: People are like, that movie is my litmus test for who I think is on my wavelength or who I think is cool or who I want to date.
14: People come up and tell me it's their favorite movie of all time. All of it just seems hysterical.
8: Marguerite Moreau played Rudd's girlfriend in Wet Hot American Summer. Like many in the cast, she's also in Wayne's newest film.
14: He's always been very playful and excited by everyone's ideas.
8: Wayne was born in 1969 and grew up in Cleveland watching Saturday Night Live and obsessed with comedians Steve Martin, Woody Allen, and Mel Brooks. As a 12-year-old, he did card tricks at kids' birthday parties.
15: Did you have like a name for your magic?
10: When I was a kid, Wayne O the Great.
8: As an older teen, Wayne was a counselor at a Jewish summer camp in Maine.
10: I just really always had a very special feeling about summer camp and how like every day feels like a month. You know, your hormones are raging and special friendships. And I just was excited to use that as the backdrop for then what was a very silly, absurd comedy in many ways, but also, for my money, has a lot of warmth and truth under it.
8: In August, Wayne is celebrating the 25th anniversary of Wet Hot American Summer by going on tour with the Middle-Aged Dad Jam Band. He and his old college buddies and those in his film ensemble play covers of 70s and 80s songs with Wayne on the drums and singing. Don't worry, Daddy, I'll have a home and a respectable hour. From his tricked-out garage where he rehearses and makes music videos with the band, Wayne says he plans to continue making music and comedy with his closest friends.
10: I think when you're in college and you find people that you connect with and you share a sensibility with, you're like, oh my God, let's hold hands and just never let go and let's keep doing this forever. I feel like if I'm going to go to work in the morning and do something that's really hard and takes a lot of energy, why not do it with the people that are your longtime friends who you have a shorthand with and who you enjoy being around and who are like family and who are the best in the biz? Why would you ever not do that?
8: Mandalit Del Barco, NPR News, Los Angeles.
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0: And this is MPR News. Good afternoon. I'm Emily Reese. A story of dramatic escape now from a watery wilderness engulfed in flames and fireballs. Late yesterday afternoon, two brothers who are experienced canoeists and outdoorsmen made it safely back to Ely after spending several days fleeing wildfires that burned all around them near the Boundary Waters Wilderness Area. MPR's Dan Crocker was there as they were brought by boat to safety and has their story.
5: Last night, under a smoky haze, resort owner Willie Vosburg eased his boat up to a dock at the south end of Moose Lake. He had just picked up two paddlers who had endured a harrowing escape from the fires burning in Quetico Provincial Park. Yeah. This was just one of the dozens of groups of paddlers who Vosburg and other resort owners helped evacuate from the wildfires this week. It started Monday afternoon, when he got a call from the U.S. Forest Service asking him to pick up canoeists on nearby Basswood Lake.
9: As we departed here, boats were coming out of everywhere. Because as we were heading up, we realized other outfitters had gotten the same call. So then all of a sudden, there were 10 watercraft sitting queued up at Prairie Portage.
5: They portaged across to Basswood and motored down to pick up paddlers who Forest Service crews were evacuating from Pipestone Bay, which was surrounded by wildfire. Ash was falling from the sky. Many groups had to leave their canoes behind.
9: We were able to grab a family that had no equipment, no gear.
5: Bob Ladarell also responded to the call for help. His resort sent out four towboats. He says three generations of his family have helped with emergencies in the wilderness.
16: I think we all are helping folks out in times of need quite often. And you're not really thinking about it too much and if it's your duty or not or whatever. You're just kind of helping out when the need arises.
5: When the Boundary Waters was closed early Tuesday, the Forest Service estimates there were up to 10,000 canoeists still in the wilderness. For most, their journey out was uneventful. But some escapes were dramatic. Wilderness rangers spent days rounding up campers to get them out of the million-acre wilderness. But they needed help from outfitters who used towboats in areas of the Boundary Waters where motors are allowed to ferry paddlers and their canoes deeper into the wilderness. On Wednesday, Vosburg got special permission from the Forest Service to take his boat to a spot where motors typically are not permitted to pick up a family from Illinois. It was an emotional experience for Brandon and Lori Hoopengarner and their son Gabriel.
17: You could see the smoke everywhere. The sun was almost blocked out.
19: Essentially, yeah. Burned in. I flew in from across everywhere. The lake, and there was ash everywhere.
20: Was it pretty scary?
17: Yeah.
19: It's okay.
5: The use of towboats has long been controversial in the Boundary Waters. Some argue it takes away from the natural quiet, which is essential to the wilderness character. The group Wilderness Watch has sued to limit how many towboats outfitters can operate. Kevin Preschold is the group's conservation director.
22: We appreciate the work that the towboaters have done in helping to safely evacuate people out of the Boundary Waters, and it's risky work, but that is an emergency situation, and it's very different from the day-to-day ongoing towboat use that occurs inside the Boundary Waters.
5: Towboat operators like Vosburg say their local expertise is critical in emergency situations. He also says towboats allow more people to experience the wilderness.
9: And if you got 25 groups a day that are trying to go up Moose Chain and the west wind or east wind is cranking, everybody's going to clog the campsites. And there'd be no place to camp. So the quota would have to get cut.
5: Vosburgh's towboat runs are now done for the foreseeable future, with the boundary waters closed indefinitely. He finally has time to turn his attention to his resort, where guests have had to evacuate because of the growing fires. Dan Crocker, NPR News, Ely.
0: It's All Things Considered here on NPR News. Good afternoon. Air quality has improved for much of Minnesota, but still quite a problem in the Arrowhead and over Fargo-Moorhead.
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0: We've got all the latest updates on the fires burning in northern Minnesota on our website, nprnews.org. There are more than 500 firefighters and support personnel who are trying to stop the flames there in northern Minnesota. The Forest Service says more than 16 state and local fire departments are helping. More resources are arriving each day. There was rain up there this morning, but also quite a bit of lightning, like 13,000 or so lightning strikes they recorded there, the Forest Service did. Officials are a bit concerned that more fires might pop up as a result because it just was not enough rain to really do more than clear the air a little bit in north. Although the skies will get smoky again because there are still tens of thousands of acres burning. Again, we have latest updates on fire, and you can check your local air quality as well on our website, nprnews.org. The 21st Century Road to Housing Act, a bipartisan piece of legislation, became law last week. The bill contains a hodgepodge of housing measures from financing to manufactured housing. Here to help us understand what it means for Minnesotans is Michael Goman, president of the Minnesota Builders Association. Welcome, Michael.
2: Hi, glad to be here.
0: So Americans have thought for a long time that the dream was to own a home, and that's been out of reach for many Americans for a long time now. With this new law, do you think the American dream is still possible?
2: I absolutely think the dream is possible. This bill is dealing with issues at the federal level, which, we have three levels of government that all create varying cost structures due to ordinances, rules, building codes, the rest. So obviously the federal can only deal with the federal level. And, this addresses much of those issues. It's an interesting bill. It'll be interesting to see how it all totally works out as it hits the marketplace and people understand the details of it. So,
0: and what are some of those details that you think might loosen access to people?
2: So at the federal level, it deals a lot with HUD housing, some USDA financing. It'll deal with HUD financing and some different things that basically make it a little bit easier to do, HUD housing in a multifamily perspective. I think one of the things I really like that's in there is there's some sort of some funding to create, housing counseling and, financial literacy around housing. There's some increases for opportunity zone housing. Community development block grant money can now be used for new housing, which in the past it had only been for redevelopment. So we'll have to see how that works out.
0: Sure. As a builder, is there any significant change when it comes to building on your end? Anything getting easier, less red tape?
2: So they've simplified a little bit of the environmental review process. That's obviously a big benefit because it helps more on the front end in order to get a housing development established. Once the housing development is established, it really becomes state and local that impact that house more in terms of what is the local ordinances, how big does the lot have to be. So, the state controls how much that is what those rules are in terms of the building code. And so, the federal side of it doesn't really impact that actual construction on the site once it starts.
0: How long do you think it'll take before we start to see some meaningful change when it comes to housing here in Minnesota?
2: This will probably take the next 12 months for people to understand it, start looking at projects, start to, you know, push things into the pipeline for what it is. But, you know, I think the key to me in going through all of this and everybody talking about housing cost is we need to keep the pressure on our state and local elected officials that they don't create rules that, you know, radically increase the cost of housing. I mean, if a new building code passes, typically that's been somewhere in the $6,000 to $10,000 per house of additional costs for that house. Well, yes, we have a better house and hopefully a safer house and everything and more energy efficient, but if people can't afford that, then where are we? So I think that's the piece that as people talk about affordability of housing is we can't just say, okay, the federal, you know, government did this, we now need, you know, now it's going to be better. No, we need to continually apply that the local governments and the state government as well focus on affordability of housing.
0: Michael Goman is president of the Minnesota Builders Association. Michael, thank you so much.
2: Thank you.
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0: It is Friday, and that means it's time for the MN Shortlist. On this hot, smoky week, we've got Jacob Aloy with your arts and culture guide for the weekend. Hi, Jacob.
6: Hello, Emily.
0: So, have any outdoor events been canceled due to the heat or smoke?
6: Well, most of the events that I've seen that were canceled due to the heat and smoke were actually earlier this week, at least in the Twin Cities. Lower Town Sounds was canceled last night in St. Paul, and Creed was supposed to play last night at the new Mystic Lake Amphitheater in Shakopee, and that's now been rescheduled to September. However, there are two major festivals that are slated to still happen this weekend. Bayfront Reggae and World Music Festival in Duluth is still happening tomorrow. That's according to its social media pages. And Yacht Club in St. Paul is still happening as well. Tonight, the Lumineers are headlining, and the next couple of days will include bands like All American Rejects, Matchbox 20, and, of course, Atmosphere. And, you know, there's also going to be tons of indoor events happening this weekend as well. Including a new exhibition that's opening at the Minneapolis Institute of Art tomorrow, and it's called Belly Laugh at a Funeral.
0: Okay. Yeah. What kind of art is going to be on exhibit, Jacob?
6: Yeah, so it's going to be kind of an immersive exhibition. It was created by artist Ziba Rajabi. And she's, you know, a multimedia artist who uses textiles and sound design in some of her pieces. And like I said, it's an immersive exhibition, and it's actually based on her research into the topic of collective grief and grief rituals, especially those from Iran and Mesopotamia, which is fitting seeing as the artist is Iranian. Here she is speaking a little bit about the exhibition.
18: After the murder of George Floyd and recently Alex Pretty and Rene Good, we've been going through a prolonged grief. This is a place for a collective grief and the imagination of the moment after grief that inspires awareness and action.
6: So she'll actually be giving an artist talk about the exhibition towards the end of its run, but it's actually up towards the end of October. So there's going to be tons of time to check it out if you can't make it out this weekend. However, on Sunday, there is a one-day only event that I am personally very invested in, and I'm going to hazard a guess that you're going to be invested in too when I tell you about it. So, Emily, I know that you're a big gamer, right?
0: I've mashed a button or two, yes, indeed.
6: Button mashing, love it. Well, I wasn't a big video game player when I was younger, but I did play a lot of pinball. And on Sunday, there's going to be a tournament to find the king of games by putting competitors through their paces in categories like pinball, video games, and arcade games.
0: Arcade games like the Mortal Kombat version and
6: yes,
0: things like that? Okay.
6: Yes, exactly. So the competition is called King of Cade, and it is taking place at Updown Arcade Bar in Minneapolis. Now, I don't know if you've ever been to Updown,
0: yeah, totally,
6: but it's such a great venue, isn't
0: so
6: it? cabinet.
0: So fun,
6: I mean,
0: yeah.
6: They have tons of these vintage arcade cabinet games, but also pinball machines, and they're going to have vintage video game consoles as well for this competition, and competitors will be in a bracket, and they will, you know, be put through their paces, like I said. Anyway, sign up for that happens the day of, so Sunday, and it ends at 12:45 p.m. before the event kicks off. So if you want to test your mettle as a gamer, I think that you should check it out.
0: Well, thanks, Jacob.
6: Yeah, thank you.
0: You can read more recommendations on the full MN shortlist at mprnews.org. 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Coming up, your local forecast in a bit, and we'll get news headlines at 4:01. 16 active wildfires, we're tracking them as the Forest Service is tracking them, and we are relaying the information to you to the best of our knowledge, along with reporters Matt Sepik and Dan Crocker are up in Ely to bring you the latest, as well as All Things Considered host Clay Masters, and we'll hear from them throughout the program here on All Things Considered here on MPR News. They got quite a bit of lightning there this morning, and so in a press conference today, the Forest Service was concerned that there might be more fires that pop up as a result. The rain did help air quality up north a little bit, although with the fire still burning, the air quality is expected to stay pretty poor up there over the long term. In the Twin Cities right now, we're at 94 degrees. In Duluth, the air quality not so great. It's 90 at 4 o'clock.
4: I'm NPR News politics reporter Dana Ferguson. 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
7: You're listening to NPR News, and here's a look at the forecast for the Twin Cities. Under an extreme heat warning till 9 tonight. For the rest of your Friday, sunny skies, temperatures in the mid-90s. It'll be clear tonight. There is a chance of a thunderstorm this evening and temperatures falling to the upper 60s. Sunny tomorrow, highs in the upper 80s, and a chance of more haze and smoke tomorrow and Sunday.
4: I'm NPR News politics reporter Dana Ferguson. 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
0: Many of us are guilty of indulging in a little gossip, but the word gossip didn't always mean something negative.
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0: It's All Things Considered on NPR News with Elsa Chang and Scott Detrow. I'm Emily Reese in the Twin Cities. Clay Masters is with us from Ely, Minnesota. Coming up after the news, more on the origins and evolution of gossip. And we're learning new details about the ICE officer who fatally shot a Colombian man in Maine. People who were close to the officer say he was prone to violence and held racist beliefs. That, along with latest headlines just ahead, and we'll be getting more details on wildfires in northern Minnesota on All Things Considered.
21: Live from NPR News in Washington, I'm Libby Casey. President Trump and his team had been teasing what they called a bombshell announcement on election integrity. But as NPR's Miles Parks reports, Trump's speech to the nation last night provided no new evidence for the fraud claims Trump has been making for years.
23: Last night's unveiling of newly declassified material tracked with what was already known about the 2020 election. Take Trump's claims about China, for instance. He described a sinister plot to interfere in the 2020 election, involving access to millions of voter records. But it was known China favored Joe Biden as a candidate, and the data Trump is talking about is generally public record and widely available, says David Becker of the Center for Election Innovation and Research.
24: Having the voter data itself doesn't allow you to change anything. I can have my kid's class list, but that doesn't mean I can change the grades of everybody in the class.
23: Trump provided no new evidence for any fraudulent votes cast in American elections. Miles Parks, NPR News, Washington.
21: The air quality is poor from the Dakotas into the Midwest and across the East Coast. Wildfire smoke from Canada is spiking pollution in the U.S. to dangerous levels. NPR's Kristen Wright reports.
10: Detroit, Chicago, and New York are experiencing some of the worst air quality in the world, according to rankings by IQ Air. And meteorologists say it's among the worst in years. Parts of Pennsylvania hit code purple, which is worse than red. Smoke from more than 800 wildfires burning in Canada is able to travel long distances, and the summer heat can make the air quality even worse. Officials are advising people to stay indoors, especially older adults, children, and those with health issues. Kristen Wright, NPR News, Washington.
21: Hundreds of federal border security buoys are floating down the Rio Grande after being swept away by floodwaters near Eagle Pass, Texas. The loose buoys have prompted officials to close some international bridges in South Texas. Texas Public Radio's David Martin Davies has more.
11: The Department of Homeland Security's river buoys broke loose after massive rainfall and floated downstream. The city of Eagle Pass temporarily closed two international bridges to Mexico as the barriers passed through. Downstream in Laredo, officials have activated the city's operations center, and crews are using drones to track the buoys. Officials say the drifting barriers could affect operations at the city's four international bridges. Laredo is one of the nation's busiest inland ports. DHS installed hundreds of miles of a floating border wall in the Rio Grande earlier this year to deter illegal immigration. For NPR News, I'm David Martin Davies in San Antonio.
21: Federal health officials have identified lettuce grown in Mexico and served by Taco Bell locations in five states as a source of the outbreak of cyclospora, a diarrhea-causing parasite. The CDC warns against eating iceberg lettuce in Taco Bell in five states. It's NPR.
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21: in Taco Bell in five states. It's NPR.
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0: And again, Congresswoman Angie Craig and backers have been flooding the airwaves to bolster their campaigns. Last week, Flanagan criticized ads run by Craig.
1: The flood of ads attempting to redeem Congresswoman Craig and attack my record are being paid for by five super PACs and outside dark money groups with no accountability to the people of Minnesota.
0: Craig responded by saying that spending like this is a reality of running for office. The Minneapolis City Council rejected a drone pilot program yesterday with a tied vote. The program would have allowed the Minneapolis Police Department to use drones to respond to 911 calls and live stream video to police departments ahead of dispatch. The contract with the company SkyDO faced controversy due to the company's drone use by Immigration and Customs Enforcement and by the Israeli military. In Ely, in the heart of the wildfires, the Northern Lakes Arts Association is opening its production of Jesus Christ Superstar. Tonight, the theater is lowering the ticket cost. Alex Visapoli has more.
2: Artistic director Ian Francis Law says the air-conditioned theater can provide respite from the conditions outdoors, and the musical can provide an escape from stress and fear.
3: I can offer a space that is air conditioning, that has filtered air, and that gives 90 minutes of just coming together. Theater, for me, it has the power of super empathy. It brings people into a room to experience something together that allows us to think and process and enjoy and have a moment outside of time together.
2: To remove any obstacles, Law says ticket prices are pay what you can.
0: That's Alex Visapoli, and you're listening to NPR News.
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5: 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I'm Elsa Chang in Culver City, California.
6: And I'm Scott Detrow in Washington. We are learning new details about the U.S. Immigration and Customs Enforcement officer who allegedly fatally shot a Colombian man in Maine on Monday. People who were close to the officer tell NPR's Vanessa Romo that he was prone to violence and held racist beliefs. And a note, there will be discussions of violent abuse in this story. Vanessa joins me now to discuss this reporting. Hey there.
7: Hi, Scott.
6: You've spoken to Ashley Brulette, who identified her ex-husband, David Brulette, as the officer who fatally shot Juan Sebastian Duran Guerrero. What has she told you?
7: I had a lengthy phone call with Ashley. She told me that she found out that Brulette was the officer responsible when he called her on Wednesday asking her to vouch for his character.
8: He asked me to basically talk good in his character, not to talk bad about him, and I told him that I was not going to lie for him.
7: Ashley said that there were many instances of violence in their marriage, which lasted from 2007 to 2009, including a time where she says that he held a gun to her head. And now, there are no police reports to corroborate the story because Ashley says that when she called authorities to report the violence, she would end up recanting her story. But she does have a voicemail message from Brulette from November of last year in which his speech is slurred, and he ends it by saying that she and the women in her family should have their throats cut out.
9: Am I threatening that I'm going to do that? Nope. But do I think that you should have your throat cuts? Or should have had them cut? Yep.
7: Ashley also discussed other disturbing incidents with us, including violence against his children. And then we have court documents filed by Brulette's second ex-wife, Lucinda Brulette, also includes allegations of aggressive behavior.
6: And in addition to this, there are others speaking out about David Brulette who have known him for a long time, right?
7: Yes. Maine Public Radio spoke with a family member of Brulette's who said that he had mental health issues. And they asked to speak anonymously because of fear that they could be targeted by him or by others because of his actions. And separately, I spoke to Brulette's high school best friend, Scott Collins. They all grew up together in Gardner, Maine. And he described Brulette as always looking for fights. And he said that Brulette was prone to using racial slurs against black people in high school. And this is something that Ashley also echoed.
8: He has displayed racism. He's referred to black people as the N-word. His nickname in high school was White Boy David, if that tells you anything.
6: So we're hearing from several people from several different parts of his life. What other evidence of Brulette's character is out there?
7: Maine Public Media has gotten a hold of hundreds of pages of

0: court documents. They chronicle Brulette's tumultuous family life and allegations of violence against his oldest daughter, which he has with Ashley, and another daughter he has with Lucinda. There's a 2021 court filing in which Lucinda accused Brulette of becoming more aggressive with their daughter. She recorded the incident in documents, writing that Brulette was antagonizing the girl and at one point grabbed her feet and dragged her out of bed.
1: Have we heard anything from Brulette himself or from the Department of Homeland Security?
0: David Brulette has not responded to messages from NPR seeking comment. An ICE spokesperson said that the agency will not confirm or deny whether Brulette was the ICE officer responsible for Duran Guerrero's death. But that ICE spokesperson, Lauren Biss, did say in an email that the ICE officer in question has, quote, nearly a decade of federal law enforcement experience with required training. And in the meantime, the FBI and an internal ICE agency are investigating the shooting.
1: NPR's Vanessa Romo, thanks for your reporting.
0: Thank you.
2: All right, we are more than halfway through the primaries, and many of the Senate races are now set. The math has not changed. If Democrats want to take control of the chamber, they need to flip 4 seats. Republicans insist that they will hold the majority, but they admit it could be a narrow one. And with President Trump's low approval ratings, driven largely by the war with Iran and economic frustrations across the country, things could still shift. NPR political reporter Maham Javid has been looking at this and joins us now. Hi, Maham.
3: Hi.
2: Okay, so let's talk about the Democrats' odds of taking the Senate. What do you make of them?
3: So the Democrats can see a number of paths to taking control of the Senate. The most likely way to win the majority right now seems to be through Maine, Ohio, Alaska, and North Carolina.
2: Okay.
3: The race that Democrats feel most confident about is North Carolina, and the polls back that up. The contest is between former Democratic Governor Roy Cooper and Republican Michael Whatley. He's the former RNC chairman and a close Trump ally. Republicans are encouraged by Whatley's fundraising skills. I mean, the race is on track to break spending records.
2: Mm.
3: Meanwhile, the Democrats believe that Cooper's name recognition is going to help them win. There is one thing working against the Democrats, though. The last time they won a Senate race in North Carolina was nearly 2 decades ago, in 2008.
2: Wow. Okay. So that could be a tough hill to climb. I'm going to move north now because there's been so much attention on the Maine Senate race since the Democratic nominee, Graham Platner, dropped out. Where do things stand in that race right now?
3: Yeah, so some in the Democratic establishment would say Platner's exit actually improves their chances in Maine.
2: Mm.
3: Platner suspended his campaign after facing an allegation of rape that he denies, but even before that allegation, there were a number of scandals he was facing, and many in the party thought that he would not be able to defeat Republican Senator Susan Collins. She is known for winning and getting votes not just from conservatives, but also from the bluest parts of the state. What she has working against her is the fact that she's a Republican running in a state that President Trump lost just back in 2024.
2: Mm-hmm.
3: The Maine Democratic Party has till July 27th to find a replacement candidate. Nearly a dozen people have thrown their hat in the ring. This race was considered a toss-up when Platner was the candidate, and that hasn't changed.
2: Well, what are some of the other toss-ups that we should be watching?
3: Well, there's Alaska, which used to be a lean Republican race, but it became a toss-up because the Republican incumbent, Senator Dan Sullivan, now shares the ballot with another Dan Sullivan.
2: Nice.
3: The two Dan Sullivans running in the race could confuse voters at the ballot box. The leading Democratic candidate, former Representative Mary Peltola, is campaigning on affordability. Peltola, the two Dan Sullivans, and other candidates will face each other in an open primary on August 18th. Before that, though, we'll be watching Michigan. The primary is set for August 4th, and it's captured national attention. There's Representative Haley Stevens versus former Detroit health official Abdul Al-Sayed. The former is a centrist, while the latter is a progressive, promising Medicare for all and the abolishment of ICE. So really highlighting this trend that we've been seeing in the Democratic Party, where progressives are taking on establishment candidates.
2: Mm-hmm.
3: The winner will face the all but certain Republican nominee, Mike Rogers. Republicans are relishing this drawn-out brawl between the two Democrats. Democrats, while Democrats feel confident that they will hold on to Michigan.
2: Michigan. Okay, well, that brings us to Ohio. And you mentioned that Democrats could possibly flip a seat there, yeah?
3: Yeah, there's Ohio. Here, Democrats did get the candidate they wanted, former Senator Sherrod Brown. He's built a hefty war chest to take on the incumbent Republican Senator John Husted, who was appointed to that seat. Democrats feel good about Brown sticking to kitchen table economic issues, while Republicans point out that voters rejected Brown in 2024, and they could do the same this year.
2: That is NPR political reporter Maham Javid. Thank you so much, Maham.
3: Thank you.
1: In the lead up to Taylor Swift and Travis Kelce's New York City wedding, the rumor mill went into overdrive. We have all at some point in time engaged in some gossip. But have you ever considered the origins of gossip, not the tea, the actual word? For this week's Word of the Week, our segment on the origins of words, NPR's Jacqueline Diaz dug into its history.
4: Maybe what you think of when you hear the word gossip is the toxic, backstabbing world of the TV series Gossip Girl.
5: And who am I? That's not a secret I'll never tell. You know you love me. XOXO. Gossip Girl.
4: Gossip might have a broadly negative connotation now, and that show did not help. But the word did not start out that way. That's according to etymology expert Jess Seferis.
6: So, gossip, curiously, was originally a word for a godparent. It evolved from the Old English term godsib, literally a god relative.
4: And it went through another transformation before the Middle Ages.
6: That became a word for a close friend or a neighbor. And that's our little stepping stone over to the current notion of this word.
4: And as it started to refer more to women, it in turn started getting a negative connotation.
6: According to gendered stereotypes, what do women friends do when they get together socially? They chat idly about the people and the happenings in their lives.
4: Longtime feminist author and professor Silvia Federici says the negative shift in the word was no accident.
7: The devaluation of gossip is part of the devaluation of women's life, of devaluation of women's activity, and a devaluation of women's knowledges.
4: This progression of the word reflected societal shifts. Federici says in the early Middle Ages, women held some power and were valued in the community. For example, in medieval society in Europe, a woman could go to court and directly accuse a man of a crime. Two centuries later, she wouldn't be able to do that. And so Federici says women's gossip is viewed as...
7: Idleness is identified with waste, is identified with social rebelliousness.
4: But she says with the onset of the feminist movement, there's been a reevaluation of the role women's gossip plays in their relationships.
7: They are, you know, aiding each other, a form of protection and form of trying to understand their society, you know, from a specific position.
4: So maybe sharing a bit of gossip isn't so bad. Jacqueline Diaz, NPR News.
8: It's All Things Considered and NPR News. Good afternoon. I'm Emily Reese, and we've got NPR meteorologist Mandy Thalhuber here to talk about the forecast and air quality and all the things. Hi, Mandy.
9: Yes. Hello. Yes, all of the things. We have so much to discuss. I do want to start, Emily, with some wonderful rainfall that did fall over the wildfire area earlier today. Ely picked up 800 in International Falls, 8,500. And Babbitt picked up 89 hundredths of an inch of rain. Very good rainfall. And they still have some cloud cover around the area, too. Cloud cover helps, too. We don't want that sun to dry. But we have a cold front that is moving through the state, and it is triggering some showers at this time all along the North Shore. Those are moving over Lake Superior at this time. The Storm Prediction Center has a marginal risk for northeastern Minnesota and east central Minnesota. So a few of these storms could get a little grumpy later. We're talking hail, some wind possibility as well. But we also have that, of course, Emily, that air quality alert.
8: Yeah.
9: Now for northwestern Minnesota, this goes until tonight at 6 o'clock. But of course, we know that the air quality alert is going to continue for northeastern Minnesota, where those wildfires are raging. This goes until Monday at 11 a.m.
8: Sure. Is there any relief from the heat coming, Mandy?
9: Yeah, so today really is going to be one of the last days for what we call the extreme heat. We've had our seventh straight day of 90 plus degree readings. We're going to cool slightly, but we're still going to see some 90 degree temperatures as we move through the weekend. Tomorrow, high pressure moves in, 90 degrees for the metro. We could finally see some highs in the upper 80s, some mid 80s for up north. Now, Sunday, we'll get another push of warm air, so low 90s for the metro. We're talking upper 80s to low 90s across the state. We have a stronger cold front that's coming through Sunday. That's going to be our next best chance for rain late Sunday into Monday. But Tuesday is when we really start to get that relief, Emily, from the heat.
8: I look forward to that, Mandy. Thank you so much.
9: Thank you.
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8: This is All Things Considered. I'm Emily Reese. Skies, as you've been hearing, are slightly clearer today across Minnesota, but state and federal officials say the 16 wildfires burning in northeastern Minnesota are far from over. All Things Considered host Clay Masters is in Ely and joins us to give an update on the blazes. Hi, Clay.
11: Hi, Emily.
8: So, how are the skies looking where you are?
11: Well, I can actually see the sky when I got up this morning. There was definitely some clearing. You could see some blue, but the air quality is still, I mean, now it's solidly in the unhealthy category here in Ely. This was after reaching just off the charts hazardous levels yesterday. So that's a new development. But officials say not to be misled by the clearer skies that we're seeing in this part of the state. There was a heavy rain overnight. And this is going to be a long run. They say the fires have burned some 77,000 acres so far. And just to visualize, an acre is about the size of a football field. There was a press conference earlier where a National Weather Service meteorologist, Phil Manuel, had this to say.
12: The wind is just blowing the smoke in a different direction, and everything out there within a day or two, as soon as that sun comes out, is going to dry back out again. And it's going to start to move across the landscape again. So don't think just because the air cleared that you can run in business as usual. That does not happen, not with fires of this size.
8: I understand there were representatives from Congress there in Ely today. So how are they responding to the fires?
11: Yeah, we saw the Republican who represents this district in Congress, Pete Stauber, was there, as well as Democratic Senators Tina Smith and Amy Klobuchar. They met with leaders and community members today here in Ely and then listened to the press conference from the first responders and the people kind of organizing the response here. Senator Klobuchar said that she is hoping to steer more federal funding toward firefighting and rebuilding efforts. Emily, this is the first big fire here since those sweeping federal cuts to the National Forest Service. Now, before the press conference started, I should say the politicians wanted to keep this mostly about response at the press conference. But I asked Klobuchar if she thought those cuts were playing a role in the federal response. Here's what she said.
13: Well, right now they are responding, at least to me, and sent this elite crew out, which is really important. And I think as time will go, we'll keep pushing that envelope to make sure we get what we need. But clearly, I have not agreed. I have sent 9 letters. I look back, including over a year ago, about some of these cuts. But right now, my goal is to get as many resources as we can, and that is a battle to fight another day.
8: Yeah, tell me more about what those extra resources are looking like. Who's helping out?
11: Yeah, officials have described just how difficult firefighting efforts are because this is such a remote area. Firefighters have to, you know, canoe in 2x2 or arrive via float plane. Luckily, they're getting extra help. A highly trained wildlife team from the U.S. Forest Service is in the area. Mike Hill is the commander with the Minnesota Incident Command System.
14: We only have so many resources to go around. Just for a little bit of national context, we have roughly about 18,000 firefighters committed across the country. I will say that the Eastern Area Coordination Center has done a tremendous job advocating for your needs. So we do have a complex incident management team from the southern area of the United States being deployed as we speak. They will be going into what we call a day of shadow and transition with the National Incident Management Organization and with the Type 3 team, and they will be assuming command tomorrow of all these incidents.
11: And authorities are focusing now on the area of Big Lake, where the bear trap fire is only about a mile away from resorts, homes, and cabins. And this thing has really expanded in size. That's about 15 miles down the Echo Trail. That's northwest of Ely. Crews are also working to keep small fires from threatening the community of Crane Lake, which is near Voyageurs National Park.
8: All right. Thanks so much, Clay.
11: You're welcome.
8: The wildfires burning in northeastern Minnesota have forced people to evacuate and threatened homes and businesses. They've also disrupted a cherished summer tradition for many people, a Boundary Waters canoe trip. The BWCA is currently closed to all visitors. Of course, there's no perfect substitute for the wilderness experience of the Boundary Waters, but paddlers and campers can find other places in Minnesota and Wisconsin to enjoy quiet lakes and star-filled skies. Kirsty Marone has been out scouting alternative places to get a wilderness fix, and she joins me now. Thanks for being here, Kirsty.
15: Glad to do it, Emily.
8: So many disappointed people had Boundary Waters trips planned for the next few weeks, and they're just scrambling to find a plan B. So what are some options for them?
15: Yeah, you know, there's nothing exactly like the BWCA. You know, it's this protected wilderness area with thousands of lakes and rivers that you can travel by canoe and camp at rustic campsites. But there are places that offer something similar. One is Voyageurs National Park. It's northwest of the Boundary Waters along the Canadian border, so kind of away from the fires. It's about 40% water, so it delivers that same kind of Northwoods scenery. There's a couple of key differences. Voyageurs does allow motorized boats on most of its lakes, unlike the Boundary Waters. And the lakes in Voyageurs are much larger, so paddlers should be prepared for bigger waves and windier conditions. You can reserve campsites and check for any closures by going to the website recreation.gov. And also keep an eye on air quality conditions. They've been changing a lot. Voyageurs is seeing some smoke from the wildfires, but it's been improving today.
8: That is good news indeed. How about smaller lakes in northern Minnesota that are outside the Boundary Waters? Are some of those still accessible?
15: Yeah, many of them are still open for paddling or swimming or fishing. They may not have the same wilderness restrictions as the Boundary Waters, but they're still scenic and less developed than other lakes. Claire Shirley is owner and operator of Sawbill Canoe Outfitters on Sawbill Lake, which is on the southern end of the Boundary Waters. She says they're still sending people out on canoe routes outside of the BWCA that aren't affected by the closure.
16: Of course, there's a fire ban. You can't have a campfire, but you can still camp. There are plenty of lakes where you can canoe, you can fish, you can swim, and it's pretty quiet right now because a lot of people are canceling their trips.
15: So just keep in mind that conditions can change, so check the status of the wildfires and the air quality before you go.
8: So, Kirsty, for people who really just want to be in a canoe and travel that way, are there places in Minnesota or Wisconsin where they can get to their campsite that way?
15: Yeah, especially if you're willing to trade lakes for rivers. The St. Croix River is probably the classic example that forms the boundary between Minnesota and Wisconsin. It's protected as a scenic riverway, and it winds through forests and sandstone bluffs. And if you want a longer trip, you can start upstream on the Namekagon River and then float down to the St. Croix. There's campsites along the river that are available on a first-come, first-served basis. Also, some Minnesota state parks do have canoe-in campsites that are accessible only by water, like Scenic State Park near Big Fork, which is up in Itasca County.
8: But what if I don't need to be on the water and I'm just looking for solitude?
15: A good option is backpack camping. Those sites are available at several Minnesota state parks. I talked to Lauren Peck. She's Parks and Trails Communications Specialist with the Minnesota Department of Natural Resources.
16: That means a campsite that can't be accessed by a motor vehicle, you're going to have at least a half mile of a hike in to get to your site. In some places, it could be like 4 miles. So you can get a pretty good hike in and get pretty remote.
15: So backpacking campsites don't have many amenities. There's usually a tent pad and a fire ring, a primitive toilet, maybe water and a picnic table. But they're usually really peaceful and quiet. And some sites are next to remote lakes that are otherwise pretty difficult to reach. So some good examples are at Itasca State Park, up by the headwaters of the Mississippi, or Afton State Park near Hastings. And Peck says it's a good trial run if you're interested in backpacking, but you've never tried it before. And then another good option is state forest or national forest campgrounds. You can make same day reservations at those, so you don't have to plan a long way out. They're usually smaller campgrounds and pretty primitive. They're usually a lot quieter than state parks, which, you know, can get pretty crowded this time of year.
8: Absolutely. Well, these are all wonderful suggestions. Thank you so much, Kirsty.
15: You're welcome, Emily.
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8: Listen right here on NPR News. But not quite as suffocatingly so, I guess. Lows upper 60s tonight, tomorrow sunny with patchy smoke. Could be an issue. Highs will be in the upper 80s tomorrow. High of about 90 on Sunday, 90s on Monday as well. It's Tuesday, my friends. Tuesday, not as warm, sunny. Highs, low 80s. I can't wait. It's 94 right now with a heat index of 98. News headlines up next.
18: Live from NPR News in New York City, I'm Doahli Saikautau. Homeland Security Secretary Mark Wayne Mullen says the Department of Homeland Security has found more than 250,000 potential non-citizens who registered to vote in at least four states.
19: This isn't about rehashing the 2020 election. This is just exposing what took place and to make sure it never happens again.
18: He did not say how DHS came up with that number. Speaking to reporters earlier today, Mullen also echoed President Trump's assertion that election security is national security. In a public address last night, President Trump repeated his claims of election fraud in the 2020 election. The United Kingdom's ruling party has named the former mayor of Manchester, England, Andy Burnham, as its leader, paving the way for him to succeed Keir Starmer as prime minister on Monday. NPR's Lauren Frere reports from London.
20: My honour to declare that the duly elected leader of the Labour Party is Andy Burnham.
21: Burnham succeeds caretaker Prime Minister Starmer, whom polls showed failed to convince voters that change was coming amid rising costs of living and slow growth. In his first speech as ruling party leader, Burnham said the UK has, quote, turned its back on working class communities that were once the centre-left Labour Party's base.
22: And that's what we're going to do, everybody. We're going to give them hope.
21: He promised to unite his party, reverse the privatization of various industries, and devolve power away from the capital to municipal and regional authorities. Burnham's expected to meet the king and get sworn in as prime minister on Monday. Lauren Freyer, NPR News, London.
18: Secretary of State Marco Rubio is expected to travel to the Philippines this weekend to attend a regional summit of leaders from the Indo-Pacific and Southeast Asia. He also plans to meet China's foreign minister on the sidelines of this summit. This is NPR.
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8: For NPR News in the Twin Cities, I'm Kelly Blyer. Some travelers are canceling or adjusting their plans as wildfire smoke remains parked in northern Minnesota. The Duluth region tracked an all-time record for hazardous air quality this week. Smoke from wildfires burning in and around the Boundary Waters a couple hours north has engulfed the region. Brian Morrison, with his family from Detroit Lakes, traveled toward two harbors yesterday. He says they're tweaking their plans because of the smoke.
25: You know, we're not going to get the outside time that we were planning on having, you know, just especially because of, you know, with the kids and the smoke and whatnot. But, you know, we've had this trip booked for several months now. And it's kind of like, well, whatever the weather, we're going. And, but yeah, we'll find some inside things to do, and we're just going to make the best of it.
0: good plan for it. Forecasts suggest the smoke will likely ease up this weekend. A construction worker was removed from Lake Bemidji while fleeing U.S. immigration and enforcement agents on Thursday. Matthew Holding Eagle III reports.
1: According to a release from Bemidji Police Chief Mike Mastin, the individual swam approximately 100 yards from shore before being apprehended. He says other individuals were also taken into custody. Mastin says before the incident, the federal agency told the police department it planned to conduct enforcement operations in the Bemidji area, and it was targeting specific individuals. Chief Mastin says further information about the incident can be obtained through the U.S. Immigration and Customs Enforcement Agency. I'm Matthew Holding Eagle III.
0: In sports, the Twins will take on the Chicago Cubs beginning at 7:05 tonight. In weather, expect continued patchy smoke with lows in the 60s to the north, near 70 in the south tonight. Saturday will be sunny with highs expected in the low 80s to low 90s. Right now, mostly sunny and 94 in the Twin Cities. 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
2: It's All Things Considered from NPR News. I'm Scott Detrow in Washington.
18: And I'm Elsa Chang in Culver City, California. Lettuce from Mexico is linked to a multi-state outbreak of cyclospora, and the Food and Drug Administration is now warning people not to eat shredded iceberg lettuce served at Taco Bell locations in the affected states. NPR's Allison Aubrey joins us now with more details. Hi, Allison.
3: Hi, Elsa. Great to be here.
18: Great to have you. Okay, so what started out as this small outbreak seemed to grow really quickly, and now it sounds like we have the source of this outbreak. It's been identified?
3: Well, yes, a likely source. The Centers for Disease Control and Prevention says more than 1,600 people infected with cyclospora reported eating Taco Bell in five states. These are Indiana, Kentucky, Michigan, Ohio, and West Virginia. And in Michigan, where investigators interviewed nearly 200 people who'd gotten sick after eating a Taco Bell, 90% said they'd eaten iceberg lettuce as part of their meal.
18: 90%. Okay, yep. So is the contaminated lettuce being removed from the supply chain?
3: Well, that is certainly the goal. A statement from Taco Bell says it has taken immediate action to voluntarily remove potentially affected lettuce. The FDA's traceback investigation has identified a single supplier of iceberg lettuce from Mexico. Earlier this afternoon, Taylor Farms confirmed it is removing all iceberg lettuce sourced from central Mexico. The company says no Taylor Farms branded salads or kits, those are the ones, you know, that you can buy in the grocery store, are associated with this outbreak. But as part of the investigation, the FDA says it's working with states to collect sample products for testing and analysis. And the agency says it's also increasing screening at the border, Elsa, aiming to identify lettuce that may be implicated in this outbreak.
18: Okay, well, you've named five states here, Indiana, Kentucky, Michigan, Ohio, and West Virginia. But Allison, what about cases in other states?
3: Yeah, so the outbreak in the Midwest is big, thousands of cases there, but cyclospora cases have been reported in a total of 34 states. It's possible that more states will be added to this advisory. So here's the rub, Elsa. I mean, the link to shredded lettuce served at Taco Bell may not explain all of the cases. The FDA says this investigation is ongoing and contaminated lettuce may have been shipped to other retailers. It's also possible that there's another source that has led to some of these cyclospora cases.
18: Oh, dear. Okay, well, then short of not eating any iceberg lettuce, how can people otherwise protect themselves right now?
3: Yeah, well, cyclospora is a parasite that gets onto produce from contaminated water, typically when the crops are being irrigated, and then the parasite causes the GI issues, clearly. Now, I don't know too many people who want to eat cooked lettuce, Elsa, but heat does kill the parasite. So food cooked to 158 degrees will get rid of the pathogen. More practically, the CDC recommends rinsing produce. Here's Dr. Gwen Biggerstaff of the CDC.
5: Wash your hands and any fresh produce thoroughly under running water before eating, cutting, or cooking. This will reduce the risk of infection.
3: It may not get rid of all of the parasite, but it helps.
4: Okay, wash, wash, wash.
3: That's right.
4: What should people do, though, if they think they might be infected?
3: Yeah,
4: oh, God.
3: Good question. This is a nasty infection with symptoms that can last weeks. So if you've had diarrhea with waves of fatigue or nausea, officials say you should ask to be tested. I mean, there is no routine testing for cyclospora. But with this big outbreak, it is now on the radar of healthcare providers. And the good news, Elsa, is that it's treatable with antibiotics.
4: You can get rid of it. That is NPR's right. Allison Aubrey. Thank you, Allison.
3: Thank you.
2: The World Cup has been a sports betting bonanza for prediction marks and sites like Kalshi. People have bet tens of billions of dollars on everything from who will win or lose to how many assists a player will have and even what the announcers will say live. Despite all of this, Kalshi says it is not a sports gambling app, and winning this argument with courts and regulators will determine the future of this booming new industry. For more, we are joined by NPR's Bobby Allen, who has been following the chaotic world of prediction markets and making it make as much sense as it can. Hey, Bobby.
6: Hey, what's up, Scott?
2: There has been a lot of betting in the World Cup, obviously. The final game is Sunday. There's going to be even more. Can you start by explaining how Kalshi became such a dominant sports betting site?
6: Yeah, well, around 30 states allow some form of online sports betting, but some really big states like California and Texas do not. So that was a huge opportunity for prediction markets like Kalshi. They argue they are a type of financial product, not a gambling company, so they haven't been following state gambling rules. That's allowed them to offer sports betting in places like California and Texas and many other places. On top of that, gambling apps typically require users to be 21, but Kalshi's minimum age is 18 million, meaning, you know, Scott, millions more people can access it. And we saw this in full force, as you mentioned, during the World Cup. According to analytics company Ticker Tracker, more than $40 billion has been bet on the soccer tournament. For context, this is 10 times more than what betting apps DraftKings and FanDuel are expected to see.
2: A question I find myself asking a lot this year, how is all of this legal?
6: Yeah, I get that one too. So Kalshi has the support of the Trump administration, importantly. The company has argued it is a type of financial product known as an events contract, and federal regulators agree. That's allowed Kalshi and the entire prediction market sector to really boom. Betting on Kalshi has grown 700%, Scott, in just 1 year. There are dozens of lawsuits involving Kalshi over who should exactly regulate this industry, the states or the federal government. It's a big existential fight for the companies, and there is a lot of money on the line for the states.
2: How so?
6: Two words, tax revenue. I added up the numbers, and state-authorized sports gambling operators pay like $4 billion a year. Mm-hmm. In New York, for instance, betting sites are subject to a 51% tax, and that money, you know, funds New York public schools. In Colorado, gaming taxes are dedicated to water projects. Every state uses the gambling taxes a little differently, but part of what is driving states to crack down on prediction markets is this tax revenue that states say Kalshi is avoiding.
2: What is Kalshi's response here on these claims that it's avoiding taxes?
6: Yeah, the company says states have no business taxing them because, again, they claim they are not a gambling company. Kalshi also says it spent years getting approval with federal regulators in Washington, and they want to stay overseen by this once obscure small agency known as the Commodity Futures Trading Commission. Say once obscure because no longer anymore. It's in the news quite a bit now. Mm-hmm. But Scott historically has kept an eye on things like crude oil futures and soybean prices. But now it's policing bets on Met Gala outfits, who will win the latest season of Love Island, and of course, whether announcers will say what a strike during the final World Cup game on Sunday. So place your bets if you want, Scott.
2: And no thanks, Bobby Allen. Thank you so much.
6: Thanks.

0: You're listening to All Things Considered from NPR News. By law, no woman can become emperor of Japan. And the country, which is the oldest continuous monarchy in the world, is running out of heirs. Japan's parliament has voted to revise the law that governs who can take the throne, but lawmakers have not changed that part, even though people in Japan largely support the idea of a female emperor. NPR's Anthony Kuhn reports.
1: The upper house of parliament voted to revise the imperial house law after the lower house approved it last week. The revisions are intended to ensure a stable supply of heirs to the throne. The last young man in line for the throne is the emperor's nephew, 19-year-old Prince Hisahito. Seiichiro Noboru, a former Japanese diplomat with ties to the imperial family, explains what that means.
2: Hisahito-sama.
3: Because he is the only one, there is a widely shared sense of crisis regarding the future survival of the imperial family.
1: Prime Minister Sanae Takaichi's administration has proposed two major changes to the imperial house law, the first substantial revisions in nearly 80 years. One would allow princesses to stay in the imperial family after they marry. The other would allow the imperial family to adopt male line descendants from former branches of the imperial family. But Seiichi Noboru says there's a far simpler solution.
3: The crucial point is that if a female emperor were recognized, we wouldn't need to resort to such a complex adoption line.
1: The obvious candidate would be the emperor's 24-year-old daughter, Princess Aiko. Enthusiastic crowds often turn out for Aiko's public appearances. She majored in Japanese literature in college. She now works full-time for the Japanese Red Cross Society. Noboru says Princess Aiko is one reason most Japanese support the idea of female emperors. Polls show 60-90% are in favor of it. But Japan's first female prime minister, Sanae Takaichi, is not among them. In April, she told a ruling party convention,
4: "The unparalleled historic fact that the imperial line has been maintained through the male line for 126 generations is the foundation of the emperor's authority and legitimacy."
1: In fact, over the centuries, Japan has had 8 female emperors. But Japan's Meiji government ended that practice in 1889, in line with their vision of a modern patriarchal nation. Noboru, the former diplomat, argues that barring women from the throne today violates constitutional guarantees against gender-based discrimination. And the constitution, he adds, is clear about where the emperor's authority comes from.
3: What the government is attempting to do clearly runs counter to public opinion. Article 1 of the Japanese constitution states that the emperor is the symbol of the nation and that his position is determined by the will of the people.
1: Japan's constitution gives sovereignty to the people. The emperor is a figurehead. He's supposed to steer clear of political issues. But Emperor Naruhito did weigh in on this one very carefully at a press conference last month.
5: "I hope the discussions about securing an adequate number of imperial family members can gain the understanding of the people."
1: A supplementary provision to the revised imperial house law says the law should be reviewed every 30 years as necessary, which leaves room for possible future discussions about female emperors. Anthony Kuhn, NPR News.
6: It's All Things Considered on NPR News. Good afternoon. I'm Emily Rees, and I've got NPR meteorologist Mandy Thalhuber here to talk about the weather. And there is so much to talk about, Mandy. Where do you want to start?
7: Yeah, we'll start with a cold front that is moving across the state. Quite a difference on either side of this cold front. Out ahead of it in southern Minnesota, we're seeing temperatures in the low to mid 90s, sticky dew points approaching the lower to mid 70s in southern Minnesota. And then behind the front, in areas like northwestern Minnesota, we're seeing cooler temperatures in the upper 70s. We're not going to get a big dew point relief from this cold front, just slightly cooler temperatures. It has been a hot one, Emily.
6: Yeah.
7: We can continue to have a string of 90 degree ratings, and we should continue those 90s into the weekend. It just won't be as hot, just a few degrees cooler into the weekend. Now, this cold front that's coming through, it is sparking off some showers and thunderstorms along the front. Just a marginal risk that some of these storms could produce some gustier winds and some larger hail for northeastern Minnesota and east central Minnesota. But those heat advisories and warnings are going to be expiring tonight. because high pressure will move in tomorrow. Again, slightly cooler temperatures. We're looking at another 90 in the metro. Could see some upper 80s and even some mid 80s up north. Now, another round of warmer air moves in Sunday. That will bring our next chance for some hopefully decent rainfall late Sunday into Monday with a stronger cold front. We're looking at a high of about 91 degrees on Sunday. But as we get into Monday, we're going to start to see some gusty winds picking up behind the front. And I know that's not helpful for fire right. situations to have those winds. But it, depending on how Sunday's night storms go, that'll determine how warm we get on Monday. If the storms don't really develop, we're going to have another hot, steamy day Monday with highs around 93 degrees, mid-90s in southern Minnesota. But we can say with higher confidence, Emily, in the forecast that we have a pretty big cool down coming on Tuesday. So relief from the heat near to below normal temperatures are back in the forecast. I mean, we're finally seeing overnight lows back in the 50s and some temperatures in the 70s.
6: Wow, that sounds quite nice. Mandy Thaluber, thank you so much.
7: Thank you.
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0: And I'm Elsa Chang. 48 teams began the journey, and more than 5 weeks later, just two remain. Argentina and Spain are the last teams standing, set to face off Sunday in the 2026 World Cup soccer final at MetLife Stadium in New Jersey. From Barcelona to Buenos Aires, fans are dreaming of glory and bracing for heartbreak, as we hear from Natalie Alcoba in Argentina. And first, Miguel Macias in Spain.
9: It's late July in Spain, and on weekends, the cities begin to empty. Millions head to the coast, seeking relief from the summer heat along Spain's nearly 5,000 miles of coastline. By Sunday, towns like this one in southern Spain will become giant open-air living rooms, with families and friends spilling into the streets, gathering around outdoor screens for the World Cup final. People like Rafael Cortés. Cortés says he's hoping that one player, Lamine Yamal, shines on Sunday. Lamine Yamal, that's the name you hear about the most. The teenage soccer sensation who has become the face of Spain's new generation. Songs have been written about him. He only celebrated his 19th birthday this week, and the symbolism isn't lost on anyone. Argentina's legendary Lionel Messi, who once cradled and bathed an infant Yamal during a charity photo shoot in Barcelona, will now face him in a World Cup final. It's football's old master against the player many in Spain hope will define its future. For generations, Spanish fans watched teams full of talent fall short on football's biggest stage, until 2010, when they won their first World Cup in South Africa. La Roja Baila, the Red Once Dance, became the soundtrack of Spain's national team and of the joy that came with winning. That is the feeling Spain is chasing again. Argentina is playing on Sunday for a place in history. Spain is playing for belief. That winning wasn't just the memory, that it wasn't all a dream. Miguel Macias, NPR News, Spain.
10: In a Buenos Aires cantina with football jerseys hanging from the ceiling like garlands, two friends are talking about what else? Argentina at the World Cup.
11: Para los argentinos, diría que es de la.
10: For many Argentines, I'd say this is one of the few sources of joy we have, watching the national team, says Jorge Neme, a sociologist. On the restaurant's TVs, clips of Lionel Messi's magical plays from his team's semi-final victory over England are playing on a loop. What I really value, says Meme's friend, economist Eduardo Hecker, is how we won. It wasn't just about grit and courage, although we showed plenty of both. They also played football. The style matters. The way we play matters. The message of perseverance resonates strongly for Argentines, who are often struggling through economic or social crises. Against the odds, 39-year-old Messi has led Argentina back to another World Cup final after a string of dramatic comeback victories. Now, an infectious electricity is pulsing through the country ahead of Sunday's showdown with Spain. Wednesday's victory against England sent millions of euphoric people out on the streets, from the biggest cities to the smallest towns. Sabrina Carlos was among them, celebrating with her young daughters and her husband, who was wrapped in the Argentina flag. She says the players have shown a lesson that goes beyond football, the importance of never giving up. It's like the worse it gets, the more they try. That's a life lesson. Jorge Neme, the sociologist in the restaurant, says the players are connecting with a cross-section of Argentines in a special way.
11: La significación de los festejos y el entusiasmo en las calles.
10: The meaning behind these celebrations, the excitement in the streets, Neme says, has to do with the fact that Argentina is in a long process of economic and social decline, and somehow football offers a chance at a second opportunity, a chance to rewrite the story, and that's what's happening. Come what may against Spain on Sunday, both friends say nothing will take away the joy of having come this far. From Buenos Aires, I'm Natalie Alcoba for NPR.
8: Above the clouds, on the peaks of the Andes in South America, lived the world's highest dwelling mammal.
0: Not a mountain goat, nor a llama, but the Andean leaf-eared mouse.
9: Until a few years ago, we didn't believe, we didn't know that mice can live at such high elevations.
8: Guillermo D'Elia is a biologist at Austral University of Chile. He's part of a team studying life on some of the highest peaks in the Americas, places that were once thought to be too cold and too low in oxygen for mammals to survive. Their findings, published last week in the journal Science, help explain how these mice live in places once thought uninhabitable.
9: This species, it lives from sea level up to the highest elevation that we have recorded is 6,700 meters, right? That's altitude is well over the vegetation line, you know, so there's nothing up there.
0: At almost 22,000 feet, there are no trees or bushes to hide in and very little oxygen. So finding mice there raised an obvious question. How are they surviving? The only way to find out was to catch one.
12: Un ratón, mira, un ratón. Un ratón, yeah. Puedes levantar esa piedra, está ahí.
8: After chasing a mouse as it darted from stone to stone, the researchers finally had their first specimen. When they analyzed it, they discovered genetic adaptations that helped the mice survive the freezing temperatures and low oxygen above the tree line.
9: They have adaptations at the molecular level, you know, at the genetic level, the genomic level, to generate body heat, also to deal with the low levels of oxygen.
0: The team's lead researcher is Jay Storrs from the University of Nebraska. He says those adaptations offer a rare chance to see how evolution solves some of nature's toughest challenges.
13: We identified a number of genes related to energy metabolism that appear to play a key role in enabling the high elevation mice to sustain high rates of aerobic metabolism, even in low oxygen conditions.
0: Those same genetic traits could also help researchers understand conditions where the human body is deprived of oxygen, like during a stroke, for example, or when living with heart or lung diseases.
13: And so there's a lot that we can learn from animals that have naturally adapted to low oxygen conditions. It can provide us with some ideas about how to treat human diseases that involve hypoxia.
8: A tiny mouse living at the edge of what's survivable and helping scientists understand how life adapts when it's pushed to its limits.
6: 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There have been about 77,000 acres that authorities believe have burned so far in the fires in northeastern Minnesota. Air quality alerts have been extended as well. through Monday as unhealthy or very unhealthy range type levels continue in that part of Minnesota. It's All Things Considered on NPR News.
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16: This is your NPR News regional weather report for the Twin Cities. We're under an extreme heat warning in effect until 9 o'clock tonight. It'll be mostly clear with a 20% chance of thunderstorms, lows in the upper 60s. Sunday will be sunny with patchy smoke throughout the day, highs expected to reach the upper 80s. Saturday night, mostly clear, more patchy smoke with lows in the upper 60s. And Sunday looks mostly sunny, areas of smoke in the morning with highs around 90.
17: I'm Annie Baxter. I'm part of the team of editors here at NPR News. I work with reporters all over the state in cities like Rochester, Moorhead, and Duluth. 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Thank you.
6: The battle over control of the Strait of Hormuz could set a dangerous precedent for international waterways.
18: Russia could say, well, we're not going to let U.S. ships go through the northern passage of the Arctic. Or China could say, well, if you're an American business, you're not going to ship through the Taiwan Strait.
6: It's All Things Considered on NPR News with Elsa Chang and Scott Detrow. I'm Emily Reese here in the Twin Cities. Clay Masters is in Ely, Minnesota. Coming up after the news, more on the risks to waterways around the world. Plus, President Trump's primetime address yesterday warned of shocking vulnerabilities in U.S. elections, but many election experts say much of Trump's claims amount to old news. And we trace the origins of the popular aquarium fish, the cardinal tetra, back to the Amazon to see how even the most remote corners of the world are transformed by the global economy.
19: Live from NPR News in Washington, I'm Libby Casey. Smoke from wildfires in Canada and Minnesota prompted more air quality alerts today in the upper Midwest, Northeast, and Mid-Atlantic U.S. Air quality levels spiked in places including Minnesota and Washington, D.C., to the hazardous code purple level, which is worse than red level. And the smoky conditions will likely stick around as fires burn unchecked across a remote region of Canada. Meteorologist Mandy Thalhuber with NPR News.
20: Wildfire smoke, it can travel incredible distances because they're just tiny little smoke particles, and they're so small that they stay suspended in the air for days. And the intense heat that these large fires produce, it lofts that smoke thousands of feet into the atmosphere. And, you know, once it's high enough, strong winds, including our jet stream, mm-hmm. we kind of like to think of it as like a highway, it kind of carries it hundreds or even thousands of miles.
19: Which areas will stay smoky depends on wind directions in the coming days. Secretary of Homeland Security Mark Wayne Mullen is warning state officials that if they don't implement the Trump administration's election security measures, they could face penalties. NPR's Jude Joffe Block reports his remarks follow the president's speech Thursday evening.
21: Mullen says DHS will roll out an updated election infrastructure plan for states, and they will lose access to grants if they don't follow it. The Trump administration wants states to use a federal data system known as SAVE to check voter rolls for non-citizens and deceased voters. Mullen had a warning for state officials that don't participate.
22: We will make sure that we make those states a priority to look at who voted in their states and hold then the election officials accountable.
21: That could mean fines or even prison time, Mullen said. He says DHS found 250,000 non-citizens on the public voter rolls of four states, but how DHS arrived at that number is unknown, and election experts say that figure is likely highly inaccurate. Jude Joffe Block, NPR News.
19: Federal regulators say they will once again allow Boeing to certify that its planes are airworthy. NPR's Joel Rose reports today's announcement comes after years of safety efforts at the aerospace giant.
23: The Federal Aviation Administration says Boeing can take responsibility for certifying all of its 737 MAX and 787 planes starting next week. It's a big milestone for the plane maker. The FAA revoked Boeing's ability to self-certify its 737 MAX planes in 2019 after a pair of deadly crashes. Regulators did the same for the 787 Dreamliner in 2022, citing production quality issues. The FAA now says it has confidence in Boeing to ensure that all of its planes are airworthy after months of data and safety reviews. The agency is also easing the monthly production caps it imposed on the 737 MAX, allowing Boeing to make up to 47 per month. Joel Rose, NPR News, Washington.
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16: For NPR News in the Twin Cities, I'm Kelly Blyer. Despite some brief rain in northern Minnesota this morning, experts say conditions are still extreme as they try to contain the wildfires. State and federal officials gave updates on the wildfires in Ely this afternoon. Philip Manuel is an incident meteorologist at the National Weather Service. He says until the area sees sustained precipitation, short-term rainfall is just giving short-term relief.
3: The wind is just blowing it.
16: Incident meteorologist at the National Weather Service. He says until the area sees sustained precipitation, short-term rainfall is just giving short

0: Trump's been sowing doubt on the election system for decades. He also wants to pressure lawmakers to pass his legislation that would overhaul elections, legislation that's been stalled in Congress. But one other thing, Scott, this speech may also be about redefining the terms of the debate going into the midterms. I mean, voters are very concerned about the economy in Iran, and that's been hurting Trump politically. But election security is something that has energized Trump supporters in the past. So even though many of these claims have already been debunked, Democrats actually risk being drawn into a prolonged back and forth with Republicans on proposals that they think are popular, instead of spending that time talking about the economy.
1: Flip side, though, is there a political risk to Trump from dredging up these old election claims and also kind of talking about them in such a conspiratorial way?
0: Yeah, for sure. I mean, there were a lot of concerns, actually, ahead of the speech that this could hurt Republicans and make them look out of touch. I mean, many Republicans have been clamoring for a while now that Trump should focus on the economy, especially those Republicans who are running for re-election in swing districts. But Trump has not really heeded those requests, even announced he would not sign a very popular bill to lower housing costs out of protest, actually, for the party not doing more on this issue. You know, as some lawmakers have said, Trump either doesn't realize or he doesn't care that members of his own party are running in swing districts with a lot of moderate voters. But as we've reported before, Trump rarely adjusts his message for moderates.
1: Yeah. Ashley, back to you. Franco mentioned that Trump's claims are undermining confidence in elections. Is this something election officials are worried about?
2: I mean, it's what election officials are most worried about. As I mentioned, there are all these safeguards in place to protect our voting systems. Actual interference in the counting of votes is not what keeps election officials up at night. What does is voters not trusting outcomes. And because this wasn't the first time Trump has tried to sow distrust in elections, officials know and are preparing for the fact that this is unlikely to be the last time the president does this.
1: That is NPR's Ashley Lopez and Franco Ordonez. Thanks to both of you.
2: Thank you.
0: Thank you, Scott.
3: So do you ever wonder where the fish at the pet store actually come from? Well, recently our colleagues on the Planet Money podcast traced the journey behind one of the most popular aquarium fish in the world. Here's Jeff Guo.
4: This fish, it is a tiny little thing. It's silvery blue with a bright red stripe. It's called the cardinal tetra. And you've almost certainly seen one in real life. It's sold everywhere, but originally comes from the Amazon. A few months ago, we set out in a canoe across a dark, glassy river headed deep into the jungles of Brazil. That's Valderis Cicada. He's a local fisherman, and he's saying we're going on an aventura, an adventure, to see what we can catch. For more than an hour, he steers us through the dense tropical swamp, past the ferns and the floating logs and the trees dripping with vines. Eventually, we find our fishing spot, and Cicada leans over the side of the boat. He starts flicking the water with his fingers. He says this is how you attract the fish. He then dips his wide green net into the water, and when he lifts it out...
5: Oh, there they are! Oh, they're jumping around!
4: He's caught about a dozen little fish, like little squirming eyebrows. On a good day, Cicada can scoop up 10,000 of these little fish. He pours them into the white plastic tubs stacked along the canoe. He grew up in the nearby town of Barcelos, which in Brazil is known as the capital of ornamental fish. By far, their most popular export has been the cardinal tetra. By one estimate, fishermen like Cicada were taking at least 20 million cardinals out of these waters every year. That's according to scientist Scott Dowd.
6: 20 million's a wicked lot, as we say in Boston.
4: Dowd is a conservation biologist, used to work at the New England Aquarium. He's studied the cardinal tetra since the 1990s, and at first, these numbers shocked him. This one place was more or less single-handedly supplying the entire world with cardinal tetras.
6: I got a bit of a sinking feeling in my stomach, and I felt this has got to be too much.
4: But as Dowd and his colleagues continued to study this ecosystem, they soon realized something even more shocking. All this fishing might actually be sustainable. Turns out even 20 million was just a tiny fraction of all the cardinal tetras in these waters. For a while, this was one of the rare pieces of good news to come out of the Amazon. Here, in one of the poorest regions of Brazil, locals were making a decent living that didn't require burning down or polluting the rainforest. But Cicada recently told us that he's not sure how much longer he'll be able to keep doing this job.
7: Sim, eu tenho até medo que não existe mais.
4: He says he's afraid that soon this job won't even exist anymore, because orders for these fish are way, way down. You see, the people of Barcelos are now facing major competition. Fish farms in Southeast Asia have figured out how to breed the cardinal tetra in captivity. These farmed cardinals have now taken over most of the market. And the funny thing is, this is not the first time that globalization has backfired for the town of Barcelos. Back in the day, Barcelos was a hub for the Brazilian rubber industry. But then Europeans came and took the rubber trees and planted them also in Southeast Asia. So the local rubber industry faded. But this time, the town is fighting to keep its fishing industry alive, with a rather modern strategy.
8: De ser uma piabeira guerreira.
4: Armar Castro is a local fish broker, calls herself a proud warrior fisherwoman. She's been working with scientist Scott Dowd on how to compete with the farmed fish from Southeast Asia. And their chief competitive advantage might just be their story, the story we just told you.
8: Todos os barquinhos que você via...
4: Castro says, if only you could see this town back in the day. All these boats would come in, these beautiful little white boats with the fishing nets on top.
8: Todos os barquinhos chegaram bonito, tudo branco, né? Com as caçapas, né?
4: She told us, wouldn't you want to be a part of that? Wouldn't you want to buy a fish that actually came from the Amazon, that was captured by a proud Amazonian fisherwoman? So, Dowd has been testing a way for customers to trace where their cardinal tetras were caught, maybe even meet the people here who caught them. In other words, the people of Barcelos are leaning into marketing. That is one way to survive in today's cutthroat global economy. Others might try to copy your product, but your story is always your own. Jeff Guo, NPR News.
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10: You're listening to All Things Considered on NPR News. We're going to get a break from this heat. Let's hear about the forecast from NPR meteorologist Mandy Thalhuber. There's a lot going on, isn't there, Mandy?
11: There really is, Emily, across the state. We'll start with the air quality alert that is still out for northwestern Minnesota. This goes until about 6 o'clock tonight. And then, of course, northeastern Minnesota, they have an air quality alert in the hazardous maroon color all the way until Monday at 11 a.m. So not the greatest air quality, obviously, because of the wildfires. Yeah. They did get some very good relief, I should say. It kind of cleared out visibility. Visibility really came up. We measure it in miles in meteorology, and it really helped clear the air a bit up there. But Ely received 82 hundredths of an inch, well over a half an inch to an inch of rainfall, recorded right over the wildfire area. The only problem with that, Emily, they also saw 13,000 lightning strikes earlier today. Yeah. And that, yeah, that can really obviously trigger more fires. But what we want to talk about now is this cold front that's kind of just, dissecting the state right now. On the other side of the front, out ahead of it, temperature is still very warm, lower to mid 90s, dew points in the lower to mid 70s. Behind the front, the dew points are still a little sticky, but at least there's cooler temperatures in the 70s for northwestern Minnesota. As we go through the evening hours tonight, we'll have isolated showers and thunderstorms along the front, just a marginal risk. There's a storm moving through Duluth right now. It's a little angry. It produced a 55 mile per hour wind, so there's a severe thunderstorm warning out for the Duluth area. But as we look ahead to the weekend, we are going to see 90 degree temperatures. We're going to drop the extreme heat warnings and heat advisories tonight, but still a bit warm through the weekend. High pressure will move in, so we're going to see lots of sunshine. Looks like 90 in the metro Saturday, 91 on Sunday, but breezy winds are going to come behind a stronger front Sunday night. That's our next chance for rain, but we finally have some cooler relief moving in on Tuesday with highs back in the 80s.
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10: This is All Things Considered on NPR News. Ely Resort owners have played a critical role this week in helping evacuate canoeists from the Boundary Waters canoe area. But while the towboats they used for rescues are being celebrated this week, there's been a long controversy over their use in the wilderness. NPR's Dan Crocker reports.
12: Last night, under a smoky haze, resort owner Willie Vosburg eased his boat up to a dock at the south end of Moose Lake. He had just picked up two paddlers who had endured a harrowing escape from the fires burning in Quetico Provincial Park. This was just one of the dozens of groups of paddlers who Vosburg and other resort owners helped evacuate from the wildfires this week. It started Monday afternoon when he got a call from the U.S. Forest Service asking him to pick up canoeists on nearby Basswood Lake.
13: As we departed here, boats were coming out of everywhere because as we were heading up, we realized other outfitters had gotten the same call. So, and all of a sudden, there were 10 watercraft sitting queued up at Prairie Portage.
12: They portaged across to Basswood and motored down to pick up paddlers who Forest Service crews were evacuating from Pipestone Bay, which was surrounded by wildfire. Ash was falling from the sky. Many groups had to leave their canoes behind.
13: We were able to grab a family that had no equipment, no gear.
12: Bob Ladarell also responded to the call for help. His resort sent out 4 towboats. He says 3 generations of his family have helped with emergencies in the wilderness.
7: I think we all are helping folks out in times of need quite often. And you're not really thinking about it too much on if it's your duty or not or whatever. You're just kind of helping out when the need arises.
12: When the Boundary Waters was closed early Tuesday, the Forest Service estimates there were up to 10,000 canoeists still in the wilderness. For most, their journey out was uneventful. But some escapes were dramatic. Wilderness rangers spent days rounding up campers to get them out of the million-acre wilderness. But they needed help from outfitters who used towboats in areas of the Boundary Waters where motors are allowed to ferry paddlers and their canoes deeper into the wilderness. On Wednesday, Vosburg got special permission from the Forest Service to take his boat to a spot where motors typically are not permitted to pick up a family from Illinois. It was an emotional experience for Brandon and Lori Hoopengarner and their son, Gabriel.
14: You could see the smoke everywhere. The sun was almost blocked out.
15: Essentially, yeah. Burned in. I flew in from across the lake, and there was ash everywhere.
16: Was it pretty scary?
14: Yeah.
15: It's okay.
12: The use of towboats has long been controversial in the Boundary Waters. Some argue it takes away from the natural quiet, which is essential to the wilderness character. The group Wilderness Watch has sued to limit how many towboats outfitters can operate. Kevin Preschold is the group's conservation director.
17: We appreciate the work that the towboaters have done in helping to safely evacuate people out of the Boundary Waters, and it's risky work, but that is an emergency situation, and it's very different from the day-to-day ongoing towboat use that occurs inside the Boundary Waters.
12: Towboat operators like Vosburg say their local expertise is critical in emergency situations. He also says towboats allow more people to experience the wilderness.
13: If you got 25 groups a day that are trying to go up the Moose Chain and the west wind or east wind is cranking, everybody's going to clog the campsites. And there'd be no place to camp, so the quota would have to get cut.
12: Vosburg's towboat runs are now done for the foreseeable future, with the Boundary Waters closed indefinitely. He finally has time to turn his attention to his resort, where guests have had to evacuate because of the growing fires. Dan Crocker, NPR News, Ely.
10: Minnesota Republicans have typically had one route to the November ballot in statewide races, win the party convention endorsement. Dana Ferguson caught up with a pair of candidates trying to defy the GOP endorsement history.
18: Can we do a picture? Yes, let's do a picture.
19: On a sweltering summer day, Lisa Damath and Michelle Tafoya bunched together with campaign volunteers and others for a photo. The candidates for governor and U.S. senator, respectively, are about to march in Lakeville's famed Pano Prague parade.
16: Make sure you vote the primary.
19: To an untrained eye, the duo lined up in the parade behind local GOP candidates could come off as the Minnesota Republican Party's official slate.
20: Neither one of us is endorsed, and we're pushing hard, and we feel like we're in it to win it.
19: That's Tafoya, a former TV sports broadcaster.
20: We have been crisscrossing the state, doing parades, talking to people.
19: Both Tafoya and Damuth pressed on to a primary contest, despite being denied endorsement at the Republican Party's convention in May. Typically for Republicans, the endorsement is a critical path to the general election ballot. No candidate for Senate or governor has gotten to November without it in about 30 years.
21: Well, 1994 has been quite a year for Minnesota Governor Arne Carlson. Last spring, you'll recall, there were people writing the governor's political obituary, a one-term governor, they said, who couldn't even win his own party's endorsement for re-election.
19: In 1994, then-Governor Arne Carlson won a primary after being bypassed at the convention.
21: But endorsement or no endorsement, Carlson won the IR party's primary and then easily won re-election in November. Landslide comes to mind.
19: This year, Damuth and Tafoya are in the hunt. They have money and broad recognition. They tell primary voters they're better equipped to break Republicans' two-decade losing streak than their endorsed peers. Former Navy SEAL Adam Schwarzy for Senate and businessman Kendall Qualls for governor. Across the state, voters are outspoken about their concerns about fraud and the high cost of living, Tafoya says.
20: They are fed up, but they are excited, and they're so enthusiastic about this campaign.
19: She says solid fundraising numbers and other metrics prove it.
22: How you doing? Lisa Damuth, running for governor. Hey, how you doing? Want to stick your bush?
19: Damuth, the Speaker of the Minnesota House, says she and Tafoya are running distinct campaigns for the GOP nominations. But she expects many voters will be looking to support both next month.
23: When people look at who's a good candidate that can actually win and turn the state around, maybe people are looking at me for that, and probably some of the same people are looking at Michelle Tafoya for that too, a very solid candidate that could win.
19: Qualls and Schwarzy landed party backing with their political outsider messaging. But Damuth says Republicans need candidates who could sway voters in August and in November.
23: It's the same universe of people that just want to see our state get back on track.
19: In Brainerd this week, Kendall Qualls spoke to dozens of supporters in a bowling alley banquet room.
24: We have a Republican Party that's in civil war.
19: He refers to candidates not willing to abide by the endorsement.
24: Here's the issue about winning. We got to be unified. Number one, we got to be unified. We got the excitement base. I demonstrated, I've been in campaign 11 months, I can excite the base.
19: MyPillow CEO Mike Lindell is also vying for the nomination for governor. His cause was helped in a big way this week, with a significant endorsement from President Donald Trump. Republican-endorsed Senate candidate Adam Schwarzy says the party isn't well-served by a drawn-out contest.
25: We should do better when we fight together as a team on the battlefield. We would be fighting together to take back our state if we were all rowing in the same direction.
19: Next month, primary voters will decide which direction that boat is headed. Dana Ferguson, NPR News, in Lakeville.
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27: This is your NPR News regional weather report for the Twin Cities. We're under an extreme heat warning in effect until 9 o'clock tonight. It'll be mostly clear with a 20% chance of thunderstorms, lows in the upper 60s. Sunday will be sunny with patchy smoke throughout the day, highs expected to reach the upper 80s. Saturday night, mostly clear, more patchy smoke with lows in the upper 60s. And Sunday looks mostly sunny, areas of smoke in the morning with highs around 90.
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10: The 21st Century Road to Housing Act became law last week. We'll hear from the president of the Minnesota Builders Association to see what it means for Minnesotans. Plus, why are people sinking canoes in the Boundary Waters? NPR host Clay Masters gives us the answer. And we look at a new soccer study that says header goals are becoming less frequent but more accurate in FIFA World Cup tournaments. Headlines are first.
0: Live from NPR News in New York City, I'm Dwahli Saikautau. For a third straight day, wildfire smoke from Canada and Minnesota continued to move across the Midwest and down to the Mid-Atlantic. In Washington, D.C., visitors to the National Mall had this to say.
1: It's affecting everybody's physical activity, no doubt.
2: It's kind of natural to have wildfires. It's been that way for millions of years, so I have zero concerns, and it's a part of nature's process.
3: Honestly, I just wanted a ride. I've rode in like a week, so I'm like, you know what, it's time to get back out here, you know? And then I stepped out my car, and it smelled kind of smoky.
0: That's Henry Galdamez from Maryland, Jason McCall from Tennessee, and Bob Kerr, a tourist from Massachusetts. Numerous states are registering poor air quality, including South Central Pennsylvania, where a code purple is in effect. This means air quality can be especially harmful and unhealthy for vulnerable populations. President Trump's businesses made more than $2 billion last year, and NPR's Ashley Lopez talked to some swing voters in Pennsylvania to gauge reaction.
4: NPR observed two online focus groups featuring 12 voters who supported Joe Biden in 2020 and then voted for Trump in 2024. Half the voters shrugged off news that Trump made billions of dollars last year, mostly from cryptocurrency. But the other half, including Bhavana, who participated under the condition her last name would not be used, said this is a serious issue.
5: For me, when I see that, the first thing that comes to my mind is abuse of power. And that to me is morally wrong. And that itself should be a problem and is a problem to me.
4: Other voters said they were not troubled by Trump's earnings because he is a businessman and because they believe that most politicians are corrupt. Ashley Lopez, NPR News.
0: Gas is climbing again to nearly $4 a gallon for regular. AAA says the price went up 10 cents in the last week. Across the country, diesel is averaging more than $5 a gallon. This is NPR.
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27: For NPR News in the Twin Cities, I'm Kelly Blyer. Some residents of northeastern Minnesota are waiting to see whether or not they'll need to evacuate. Local officials have told people in some areas to go and some to prepare to do so. Most areas are remote, but some year-round residents have evacuated. Johnny Hyde is a former wilderness firefighter and has needed to evacuate from her house during past wildfires. She's volunteering to help evacuees in Ely and people who are preparing just in case.
8: If you know what's going to happen, even if it's bad, you tend to be a little more relaxed about it. But not knowing, and there's a lot of people right now that are in ready and set modes in the evacuation, and not knowing if they're going to have to go, really, it's hard on people.
27: Hyde is part of a community group in Ely organizing assistance, including transportation and shelter for people who need to evacuate. Evacuation zones have not expanded in the last day as fires continue to burn. In the latest spate of wildfires, NPR's chief meteorologist Ben Cathy says air quality readings are breaking state record after state record. On a typical day, the air quality index should be between 0 and 50. The air starts to get unhealthy for people around 100. But Cathy says many communities have soared past that.
16: Yesterday in Virginia, Minnesota, for example, it was 1,400 plus. Things are shifting largely into Lake Superior in Wisconsin and over to Houghton, but it's going to be a months-long battle that's going to go nowhere fast. And so you've got to be prepared throughout the season for a resurgence of smoke.
27: To track local air quality, Kathy recommends the Air Now app and NPR's Updraft blog. Most of northeast Minnesota has reached hazardous levels, and that means you should stay inside if at all possible. Federal Immigration and Customs Enforcement agents arrested a man yesterday who attempted to flee by jumping into Lake Bemidji. ICE agents appeared to be targeting a construction crew doing repairs on the South Shore Hotel. That's according to a release from the hotel's management company, Lakeside Management, Inc. The release says it is unknown why the person was arrested or if they'll be charged with anything. This is NPR News.
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9: 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I'm Elsa Chang.
11: And I'm Scott Detrow. Iran now controls the Strait of Hormuz. This wasn't true until the U.S. and Israel attacked the country earlier this year. Before the war, about a fifth of the world's oil passed freely through the strait. So this new reality sets a dangerous precedent for other shipping channels around the globe. NPR's international affairs correspondent, Jackie Northam, has this report.
12: In late June, shortly after the U.S. and Iran agreed on a ceasefire, the International Maritime Organization announced an operation to move trapped ships and more than 11,000 seafarers out of the Strait of Hormuz. John Caneas is a former seafarer, now with the International Transport Workers Federation.
13: Over 100 ships out of the 600 plus that it was in the area. So they managed to get out.
12: Kania says the ships took a route along the southern side of the Strait of Hormuz, hugging Oman's coastline, rather than using a route close to Iran's coastline. Tehran criticized the operation because it was done without any kind of Iranian involvement. Kania says the operation lasted only a couple of days because a vessel came under attack. Ship traffic around the Strait of Hormuz stalled again.
13: And this is almost like a Groundhog Day, right? There is a potential opening and there isn't.
12: Since then, Iran has struck several ships for not using its designated route. Gregory Brew is a senior analyst at Eurasia Group, a global political risk research and consulting firm. He says Tehran sees itself as having the upper hand in the conflict with the U.S. and is trying to impose a new status quo in the strait.
14: Where any ships coming and going have to coordinate with them, have to get clearance from them, and they're pushing back against any effort by the United States to undermine that position.
12: But the Strait of Hormuz is considered an international waterway, critical for the global economy. Todd Huntley, director of the National Security Law Program at Georgetown University and a retired Navy lawyer, says trying to claim ownership of the strait goes against a long tradition of freedom of navigation.
15: The entire reason the U.S. Navy was reformed after the Revolutionary War was to ensure that, you know, U.S. commercial vessels and then other vessels were free to transit anywhere on the oceans.
12: Huntley says officially recognizing Iran as having control of the Strait of Hormuz could set a dangerous precedent. Other countries could also claim important waterways.
15: What now, the UK or Morocco claiming control over the Strait of Gibraltar, or Malaysia claiming control over the Malaccan Strait, and then, either start charging or imposing restrictions.
12: Countries with unilateral control could also use strategic waterways to settle territorial disputes and as weapons, says Ami Daniel, the CEO of Windward, a maritime intelligence group.
17: Russia could say, well, we're not going to let U.S. ships go through the Northern Passage or the Arctic. Or China could say, well, if you're an American business, you're not going to ship through the Taiwan Strait.
12: Nitya Lab, a fellow in the International Security Program at Chatham House, a London-based think tank, says threats to waterways have existed throughout history. But she says many waterways have mechanisms in place to avoid conflict.
18: The Turkish Straits are managed by something called the Montreux Convention, which was specifically designed to protect those waterways during conflicts. The Malacca Straits are really carefully managed through a series of agreements between the regional countries in Southeast Asia because there were worries about threats.
12: There are international norms and treaties to help govern global waterways, such as the UN Convention on the Law of the Sea, which neither Iran nor the U.S. have ratified. Lab says maritime law means little to a country like Iran, or to non-state actors like Yemen's Houthis, who attacked more than 190 commercial ships in the Red Sea a couple of years ago, causing major disruptions to global trade. Lab says there's concern about how to protect international waterways.
18: I think the world is coming to terms with the fact that this international order, these trading rules, these maritime laws didn't necessarily deliver more security the way that they were supposed to.
12: And President Trump's assertion last week, which he quickly backed away from, that the U.S. could control the Strait of Hormuz and collect tolls itself, only added to concerns about the independence of international waterways. Jackie Northam, NPR News.
11: Headers make for some of the most exciting moments in a game of soccer.
19: They're fast-paced, unpredictable plays that can shake things up when a match is getting desperate.
20: This level of uncertainty that you can inject into the game, that might be all you have.
19: Brennan Klein says that's never been truer than at this year's FIFA World Cup.
11: Wednesday, Argentine striker Lautaro Martinez used his head to knock in a Lionel Messi cross in the semifinal against England in the 92nd minute to win the game.
19: But new research from Klein's team at the Network Science Institute at Northeastern University has found that the role of headers in the international tournament has changed.
20: What we're noticing is that the percent of goals that are scored with a player's head has been decreasing steadily, and it's at its lowest point right now.
11: Klein says this decline is in part a strategy shift. As defensive strategies have been getting better, it's harder to just head a ball into the goal, so players are more selective.
20: It's actually worth it to not head the ball unless I know I'm going to have an accurate on-target header.
11: Klein says the data show the strategy is paying off.
20: It's this two-sided coin. So on the one hand, the percent of goals scored with a player's head is decreasing, but those goals that are scored are higher expected goal chances.
19: So don't worry, soccer fans. You might be seeing fewer headers, but the headers you do see will be more likely to produce goal-scoring plays that you will remember.
11: Klein says a good way to think about this is that fans are witnessing soccer evolving in real time.
20: Headers are a good example of one area of the pitch where tactical innovations are really driving responses.
11: Klein says that the concerns shaping the future of World Cup headers aren't just about strategy.
20: A lot of header-related injuries have popped up in recent years, and these are quite serious, and we're still starting to understand the true extent of their severity.
19: Around the world, youth soccer clubs are banning headers for younger players that might be affected more severely by those cranial collisions.
20: And this is a deliberate choice by parents, by coaches, and by governing bodies. The sport is trying to intervene.
19: While FIFA has not imposed any ban on headers, a generation of professional players coming up under the changed youth club rules will be more likely to stick to their feet.
20: In 10, 15 years, we'll start to see a nuanced style of play that doesn't rely on these headers for getting goal-scoring opportunities as a direct result of our increased knowledge of how dangerous these can be.
11: So it's not quite time to say goodbye to this iconic soccer move, but styles of play are always changing, and it's hard to know just where the future is. Is headed.
10: This is All Things Considered. I'm Emily Reese. Skies, as you've been hearing, are slightly clearer today across Minnesota, but state and federal officials say the 16 wildfires burning in northeastern Minnesota are far from over. All Things Considered host Clay Masters is in Ely and joins us to give an update on the blazes. Hi, Clay.
21: Hi, Emily.
10: So how are the skies looking where you are?
21: Well, I can actually see the sky when I got up this morning. There was definitely some clearing. You could see some blue, but the air quality is still, I mean, now it's solidly in the unhealthy category here in Ely. This was after reaching just off the charts hazardous levels yesterday. So that's a new development. But officials say not to be misled by the clearer skies that we're seeing in this part of the state. There was a heavy rain overnight. And this is going to be a long run. They say the fires have burned some 77,000 acres so far. And just to visualize, an acre is about the size of a football field. There was a press conference earlier where a National Weather Service meteorologist, Phil Manuel, had this to say.
22: The wind is just blowing the smoke in a different direction, and everything out there within a day or two, as soon as that sun comes out, is going to dry back out again. And it's going to start to move across the landscape again. So don't think just because the air cleared that you can run in business as usual. That does not happen, not with fires of this size.
10: I understand there were representatives from Congress there in Ely today. So how are they responding to the fires?
21: Yeah, we saw the Republican who represents this district in Congress, Pete Stauber, was there, as well as Democratic Senators Tina Smith and Amy Klobuchar. They met with leaders and community members today here in Ely and then listened to the press conference from the first responders and the people kind of organizing the response here. Senator Klobuchar said that she is hoping to steer more federal funding toward firefighting and rebuilding efforts. Emily, this is the first big fire here since those sweeping federal cuts to the National Forest Service. Now, before the press conference started, I should say the politicians wanted to keep this mostly about response at the press conference, but I asked Klobuchar if she thought those cuts were playing a role in the federal response. Here's what she said.
1: Well, right now they are responding, at least to me, and sent this elite crew out, which is really important. And I think as time will go, we'll keep pushing that envelope to make sure we get what we need. But clearly I have not agreed. I have sent 9 letters. I look back, including over a year ago, about some of these cuts. But right now, my goal is to get as many resources as we can, and that is a battle to fight another day.
10: Yeah, tell me more about what those extra resources are looking like. Who's helping out?
21: Yeah, officials have described just how difficult firefighting efforts are because this is such a remote area. Firefighters have to, you know, canoe in 2x2 or arrive via float plane. Luckily, they're getting extra help. A highly trained wildlife team from the U.S. Forest Service is in the area. Mike Hill is the commander with the Minnesota Incident Command System.
2: We only have so many resources to go around. Just for a little bit of national context, we have roughly about 18,000 firefighters committed across the country. I will say that the Eastern Area Coordination Center has done a tremendous job advocating for your needs. So we do have a complex incident management team from the southern area of the United States being deployed as we speak. They will be going into what we call a day of shadow and transition with the National Incident Management Organization and with the Type 3 team, and they will be assuming command tomorrow of all these incidents.
21: And authorities are focusing now on the area of Big Lake, where the bear trap fire is only about a mile away from resorts, homes, and cabins. And this thing has really expanded in size. That's about 15 miles down the Echo Trail. That's northwest of Ely. Crews are also working to keep small fires from threatening the community of Crane Lake, which is near Voyageurs National Park.
10: All right. Thanks so much, Clay.
21: You're welcome.
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21: This is All Things Considered on NPR News. I'm Clay Masters in Ely. There are photos circulating here right now of wooden canoes submerged in lake waters. They were taken by Owen Schleyhuber, a staffer at the YMCA Camp Widgiewagon. These historic boats are a symbol of the canoe culture of the Boundary Waters area, and Schleyhuber says the crew rallied to protect the camp's heritage in a worst-case scenario.
3: Almost like we were putting everything on pause, and knowing that they were going underwater was kind of just like, I think, calming for me. Like, the lake was very calming. It was nice to put them underwater because regardless of what else happened, I would be able to pull them up again at some point.
21: I talked with Widgiewagon Camp Director Ben Hoffman, who was standing next to a trailer full of canoes and staff preparing to leave.
5: So not only are we preparing for all this equipment to be moved so we can continue to offer wilderness trips, for example, in a remote location next week, but they're also clearing brush, clipping down trees, raking pine needles so we can ensure the safety of our buildings right now.
21: If I may, there are photos that are circulating of canoes that have been placed underwater, but that doesn't necessarily mean that you're abandoning things.
5: That's a great question. And right now, we know that a part of Widgie's history is our wooden canvas canoes. And so what we've done with our over 100 boats is we made priority decisions to move those that are ready to float and travel the waterways in the Northwoods and Southern Canada into Ely. And for our other remaining boats that need extensive repairs, we decided to put them into the lake sink them so then they can be ready to go to be removed when things are ready and practical to continue the repairs to make sure they see the waterways again.
21: And in a way, it's giving those that this place means so much to a symbol of hope, and worst case scenario, the boats will still be there.
5: Yeah, that's a really good point. And I think the positivity and passion behind this community really is the contributing factor of what has created Wiji what it is today. So I think that's true, that the symbols of our paddles, our canoes, our maps, our sashes and hats that hang in our tripping center, those are all reflective of the amazing things that's happened and also the amazing things that will continue to deliver transformative wilderness experiences for future campers, to develop leadership skills, that resilience to overcome adversity, and be stronger members of their community.
21: That's Ben Hoffman, director of Camp Widgiewagen, north of Ely.
10: The 21st Century Road to Housing Act, a bipartisan piece of legislation, became law last week. The bill contains a hodgepodge of housing measures from financing to manufactured housing. Here to help us understand what it means for Minnesotans is Michael Goman, president of the Minnesota Builders Association. Welcome, Michael.
0: Hi, glad to be here.
10: So Americans have thought for a long time that the dream was to own a home, and that's been out of reach for many Americans for a long time now. With this new law, do you think the American dream is still possible?
0: I absolutely think the dream is possible. This bill is dealing with issues at the federal level, which, we have three levels of government that all create varying cost structures due to ordinances, rules, building codes, the rest. So obviously the federal can only deal with the federal level. And, this addresses much of those issues. It's an interesting bill. It'll be interesting to see how it all totally works out as it hits the marketplace and people understand the details of it. So,
10: and what are some of those details that you think might loosen access to people?
0: So at the federal level, it deals a lot with HUD housing, some USDA financing. It'll deal with HUD financing and some different things that basically make it a little bit easier to do, HUD housing in a multifamily perspective. I think one of the things I really like that's in there is there's some funding to create, housing counseling and, financial literacy around housing. There's some increases for opportunity zone housing. Community development block grant money can now be used for new housing, which in the past it had only been for redevelopment. So we'll have to see how that works out.
10: Sure. As a builder, is there any significant change when it comes to building on your end? Anything getting easier, less red tape?
0: So they've simplified a little bit of the environmental review process. That's obviously a big benefit because it helps more on the front end in order to get a housing development established. Once the housing development is established, it really becomes state and local that impact that house more in terms of what is the local ordinances, how big does the lot have to be. So, the state controls how much that is, what those rules are in terms of the building code. And so, the federal side of it doesn't really impact that actual construction on the site once it starts.
10: How long do you think it'll take before we start to see some meaningful change when it comes to housing here in Minnesota?
0: This will probably take the next 12 months for people to understand it, start looking at projects, start to, push things into the pipeline for what it is. But, I think the key to me in going through all of this and everybody talking about housing cost is we need to keep the pressure on our state and local elected officials that they don't create rules that, radically increase the cost of housing. If a new building code passes, typically that's been somewhere in the $6,000 to $10,000 per house of additional costs for that house. Well, yes, we have a better house and hopefully a safer house and everything and more energy efficient. But if people can't afford that, then where are we? So I think that's the piece that as people talk about affordability of housing is we can't just say, okay, the Fed federal, government did this. We now need, now it's going to be better. No, we need to continually apply that the local governments and the state government as well focus on affordability of housing.
10: Michael Goman is president of the Minnesota Builders Association. Michael, thank you so much.
0: Thank you.
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10: It is Friday, and that means it's time for the MN Shortlist. On this hot, smoky week, we've got Jacob Aloy with your arts and culture guide for the weekend. Hi, Jacob.
6: Hello, Emily.
10: So, have any outdoor events been canceled due to the heat or smoke?
6: Well, most of the events that I've seen that were canceled due to the heat and smoke were actually earlier this week, at least in the Twin Cities. Lower Town Sounds was canceled last night in St. Paul, and Creed was supposed to play last night at the new Mystic Lake Amphitheater in Shakopee, and that's now been rescheduled to September. However, there are two major festivals that are slated to still happen this weekend. Bayfront Reggae and World Music Festival in Duluth is still happening tomorrow. That's according to its social media pages. And Yacht Club in St. Paul is still happening as well. Tonight, the Lumineers are headlining, and the next couple of days will include bands like All American Rejects, Matchbox 20, and of course, Atmosphere. And, there's also going to be tons of indoor events happening this weekend as well, including a new exhibition that's opening at the Minneapolis Institute of Art tomorrow, and it's called Belly Laugh at a Funeral.
10: Okay. Yeah. What kind of art is going to be on exhibit, Jacob?
6: Yeah, so it's going to be kind of an immersive exhibition. It was created by artist Ziba Rajabi. And she's, a multimedia artist who uses textiles and sound design in some of her pieces. And like I said, it's an immersive exhibition, and it's actually based on her research into the topic of collective grief and grief rituals, especially those from Iran and Mesopotamia, which is fitting seeing as the artist is Iranian. Here she is speaking a little bit about the exhibition.
8: After the murder of George Floyd and recently Alex Pretty and Renee Good, we've been going through a prolonged grief. This is a place for a collective grief and the imagination of the moment after grief that inspires awareness and action.
6: So she'll actually be giving an artist talk about the exhibition towards the end of its run, but it's actually up towards the end of October. So there's going to be tons of time to check it out if you can't make it out this weekend. However, on Sunday, there is a one-day only event that I am personally very invested in, and I'm going to hazard a guess that you're going to be invested in too when I tell you about it. So, Emily, I know that you're a big gamer, right?
10: I've mashed a button or two, yes, indeed.
6: Button mashing, love it. Well, I wasn't a big video game player when I was younger, but I did play a lot of pinball. And on Sunday, there's going to be a tournament to find the king of games by putting competitors through their paces in categories like pinball, video games, and arcade games.
10: Arcade games like the Mortal Kombat version and
6: yes,
10: things like that? Okay.
6: Yes, exactly. So the competition is called King of Cade, and it is taking place at Updown Arcade Bar in Minneapolis. Now, I don't know if you've ever been to Updown,
10: yeah, totally,
6: but it is
10: yeah.
6: It's such a great venue, isn't
10: so
6: it?
10: Fun,
6: I mean,
10: yeah.
6: They have tons of these vintage arcade cabinet games, but also pinball machines, and they're going to have vintage video game consoles as well for this competition, and competitors will be in a bracket, and they will, be put through their paces, like I said. Anyway, sign up for that happens the day of, so Sunday, and it ends at 12:45 p.m. before the event kicks off. So if you want to test your mettle as a gamer, I think that you should check it out.
10: Well, thanks, Jacob.
6: Yeah, thank you.
10: You can read more recommendations on the full MN shortlist at mprnews.org. Arts reporting at NPR News is made possible in part by the Minnesota Legacy Amendments Arts and Cultural Heritage Fund. You've been hearing All Things Considered here on NPR News. Be sure to head to our website, mprnews.org, for the latest on the wildfires. You can check local air quality conditions there as well. You can also head to the pollution control for that. I do hope very much that you have an excellent weekend. Marketplace is coming up next on NPR News.
16: I'm Kirsty Marone, an NPR News reporter based in St. Cloud. I tell the stories of people who live and work in central Minnesota, and my work is made possible by the financial support of members. Thank you for making it possible.
9: 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We're under an extreme heat warning in effect until 9 o'clock tonight. It'll be mostly clear with a 20% chance of thunderstorms, lows in the upper 60s. Sunday will be sunny with patchy smoke throughout the day, highs expected to reach the upper 80s. Saturday night, mostly clear, more patchy smoke with lows in the upper 60s. And Sunday looks mostly sunny, areas of smoke in the morning with highs around 90.
13: I'm Annie Baxter. I'm part of the team of editors here at NPR News. 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
23: In Los Angeles, I'm Kai Rizdahl. It is Friday today. This one is the 17th of July. Good as always to have you along, everybody. We are, in the interests of time, just going to jump right in. Catherine Rampell's at MS Now and The Bulwark as well. Anna Swanson is at The New York Times. Hey, you two.
24: Hey, Kai.
25: Hey, Kai.
23: Catherine, you get to go first. The six letters with which we will start are CPI and PPI. When you got those inflation numbers, what was the first thing you thought of?
24: Almost who cares? Not who cares, really, but it's like they're just so dated at this point. This is the problem. Yeah. These numbers are always very backward-looking by design, you know, not by design, but just like...
23: Well, yeah, I mean, kind of by design, right?
24: That's not intended to be backward-looking. It's right. Just that's the only option we have, I guess. But they are especially backward-looking right now because, you know, they just... The sort of erratic policymaking and the on-again, off-again war with Iran just makes any data imprint extremely perishable, right? That these snapshots are from a point in time that in some ways is in no way relevant to the point in time today, much less in the coming months. So great that the numbers were softer than expected, you know, that inflation was cooler than expected, mm-hmm. not as bad as expected. But, you know, since those metrics were calculated, a lot has changed and the war is back on again. So it's really hard to get too excited by a couple of soft imprints.
23: So Anna, the thing I've been sort of harping on all week is that this is a moment in time. They are blips. One or two data points do not a trend make. And in fact, Beth Hammack, the president of the Cleveland Fed, came out on LinkedIn on a statement either yesterday or today and said, you know what? People in my district, the Cleveland Fed district, are saying inflation is broad-based and they're really getting squeezed by it. And I guess my question to you is, there is inflation yet to come, especially now because, as Catherine said, the war is back on and oil is again pricey.
25: Yes. No, I think that's true. I mean, there was some encouraging signs on this in the inflation data, though, which is, you know, not just that consumer prices were down due to oil prices, but also that core inflation, which strips mm-hmm. out, mm-hmm. you know, more volatile things like food and energy, was flat month on month. So, you know, I mean, it's definitely a mixed picture. I mean, things are not great, but I do think that there are signs here that if the war were to go away, we would be on, you know, a fairly good footing as an economy. The issue is that we just don't seem to know how to make this pesky war go away, right? The ceasefire was over almost as quickly as it had started. It just seems to be ballooning, cascading. So we need to see a lot more stability.
23: Yeah. The if was doing a lot of work there. Catherine, our new Fed chairman, Kevin Warsh, on the Hill for his Humphrey Hawkins testimony this week. The guy is consistent. Our new Fed chairman, Kevin Warsh, on the Hill for his Humphrey Hawkins testimony this week.

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5: Senator Mitch McConnell returned to the public eye after a weeks-long absence and after rumors about his health spread. 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I'm Mike Madrid, in for David Greene. Join Sarah Isger, Liz Brunig, and me for Left, Right, and Center.
6: Left, Right, and Center coming up at 9 o'clock tonight. You can hear the whole political conversation here on MPR News.
7: Hi, I'm Neet Kuxal. As news happens, we connect with the people who are closest to the story. 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
8: I'm MPR News politics reporter Dana Ferguson. 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
6: Tonight, it'll be mostly clear. We've got a 20% chance of thunderstorms. Lows will be in the upper 60s. Saturday looks sunny with patchy smoke throughout the day. Highs expected to reach the upper 80s. Saturday night, mostly clear. More patchy fog. Can't get rid of it. Lows in the low 60s. And Sunday, mostly sunny again with more. Did I say fog? It's smoke. Highs around 90.
9: Raging wildfires in Canada trigger health alerts on both sides of the border.
10: We're digging through the records to find out if this is some of the worst air we've ever breathed.
9: Staring into a future of forests on fire, I'm Marco Werman. Also today, a hunger striker inspires disillusioned students in India.
11: The whole education system has immense problems, but even the examinations are failing.
9: And Washington's call to dismantle the International Criminal Court is getting pushback.
12: We are better off with an institution that can strive towards that promise of never again.
9: A Pennsylvania prison tries the Scandinavian approach. So far, it's working for inmates and guards.
13: The biggest thing I probably learned is the sense of community and how that community can change people.
9: And Friday night on the jukebox in Cape Verde. It's all coming up today here on The World.
14: Live from NPR News in Washington, I'm Libby Casey. One of those close to the ICE officer who fatally shot a Colombian man during a vehicle stop in Maine on Monday says he has a history of violence and domestic abuse. NPR's Vanessa Romo spoke with David Brulette's ex-wife.
15: Ashley Brulette says her husband David told her he was the officer who fatally shot Juan Sebastian Duran Guerrero. She says he called her asking to vouch for his character.
16: I said, "Why did you do it? Did you do it?" And he said, "Yes, it was me. Yes, I was involved, but it was justified."
15: She told him she wouldn't lie for him, not after suffering abuse at his hands, she says.
16: He hit me, choked me, and there was an incident where we had been fighting and I walked away and I got in the shower and he comes in with a gun and points it at me and tells me that he's going to blow my brains all over the bathtub.
15: NPR reached out to David Brulette, but he did not return those calls. DHS is not confirming or denying the identity of the shooter, but in a statement says the officer involved has, quote, nearly a decade.